0: saying, it's a lovely day.
1: Back in 2023, the Nigerian born vocalist Duye released an excellent album called The Golden Sikare. And we featured many tunes from that album. And just recently, she was released a brand new album. This was entitled Stay With Me, and it's another collection of standards. And you heard It's a Lovely Day from that. And that tune goes back, I think, to the 1950 or so, written by Irving Berlin. And George Cables did the arrangement on that, the great George Cable, the pianist, working with Duye from this brand new album, again, Stay With Me. Then Christian Wiggs, who I was telling you about. This is his debut on the show. The album is entitled Oscar Meets Tony, and obviously a collection of movie tunes and Broadway tunes, not Oscar Peterson and Tony Bennett, which was my first thought as I saw the title of this. The tune we heard comes from the 1964 Broadway play, The Roar of the Grease Paint, The Smell of the Crowd, and Leslie Bricus and Anthony Newley wrote the music for that. And A Wonderful Day from that collection. We are going to move on now and listen to original composition. We have featured one other tune from this woman. Her name is Rebecca Rafler. She's actually a practicing pediatric dentist in the Indianapolis area. She has this brand new album out, or fairly new album that came out maybe a month or two ago, called Fundamentally Unfinished. And this is the title tune from that, which she wrote.

Nama Gabor, who bills herself simply as Nama, has a brand new album that is coming out on November 20th of 2026. Pianist on that date is Aaron Deal. This is the first single from that, which we closed out that set with, called That's No Joke, a tune written by Joe Bailey. And I've enjoyed each of Nama's albums, and I've come out over the past 4 or 5 years, and this one looks equally as tantalizing. Then a woman who I'd never heard of before until she released this third album. She's from California. Her name is Dawn Lambeth, and the album is entitled I Get Ideas. And the tune I've never heard before either. It's called Practice Makes Perfect. And I understand, in doing a little bit of research, it was originally popularized by Billie Holiday, but I was unfamiliar with it. And really, really nice tune. Again, from this Dawn Lambeth album, I Get Ideas. And we began that set with Rebecca Raffler, who I was telling you about from Fundamentally Unfinished, and that very creative title tune from that album. I hope she's as good a dentist as she is a singer, because she's a very, very fine singer and songwriter, and I'm sure she's a good dentist too. Anyway, we're going to get off that subject and move to the next tune, which is something else from this album called Unusual Suspects. It's a title tune. The album was done by the New Orleans-based drummer and lead band leader, Adonis Rose, and Philip Manuel was the vocalist on it. And again, this is the title tune from their collaboration.

They're not in the threads or design or couture. And the books they've read, I understand, alter their mood.

The Unusual Suspects. Well, they pass this way just to leave.

I mentioned a couple weeks ago that Nicole Roussouretis had released a very ambitious new album entitled The Devil I Knew. I mentioned she had written everything on it, which was not exactly accurate. She wrote most of the material on it. She also interspersed throughout the album some spoken word segments that were from famous authors like Dorothy Parker and Emily Dickinson and others. And it's a really interesting album. And we finished up that set with a tune from that album. And this was an original composition called Vice Versus. And again, The Devil I Knew and the vocalist Nicole Zaratis. Before that, we heard from a woman making her debut on the program. Her name is Ega Zarian, and a really interesting vocalist from Poland. She has quite a few albums out. Some are in English, some are in Polish. We obviously played from one of the English ones called Second Time Around. It's an excellent album, and the tune you heard was her version of Speak No Evil, with the lyrics there by Vanessa Rubin, who I wish we would hear more from, a talented vocalist in her own right. Has not recorded very much in recent years. Philip Manuel, the vocalist on The Unusual Suspects, this collaboration he's done with Adonis Rose, and as I mentioned before we played the tune, that is the title tune of their collaboration. Well, this is Lucy Yergazian from her new album, Hey Love, and the tune is Love is a Simple Thing.

Howard Orland and Ted Kohler's great standard Between the Devil and the Deep Blue Sea had been done by many jazz vocalists. That version was done from Bria Skonberg, the vocalist and trumpet player from her most recent outing. It's an all-vocal outing. Of course, she plays trumpet on it as well. Bria Skonberg's Indigo album came out a month or so ago and filled with good music arrangement there by the great pianist Gil Goldstein. Then, How Little We Know, performed by Denise Donatelli. Haven't had a new album from Denise Donatelli in quite some time, so I'm really looking forward to this. I think it comes out this month. That's a preview from it. The album's entitled Take My Breath Away, and Jeff Keyser is the producer and arranger on that album. Great version of How Little We Know. And then Lucy Yergazian, who has just recently released Hey Love, and from that, Love is a Simple Thing. I'm going to do two more tunes tonight. This is from Lisa Rich's album that I played many things from already. It's called I Still Rise, and this is the standard No Mood at All.

0: 1, 2, 3, 4. Put on a happy, put on a happy, put on a happy face.
1: The voice of Renee Marie closing out this week's edition of the Vocal Sound of Jazz with Smile Medley. She's combined when you're smiling, smile, make someone happy, and put on a happy face for that medley. Comes from a newly released album called To a Duo, pairing bassist John Clayton with Renee Marie for a series of duets. And occasionally they threw in a few trio tunes because John's son, the very talented pianist Gerald Clayton, was in the studio, so they decided to use his talents, and some great results from that, including the medley you heard. Some really interesting song choices on and arrangements on that album. The album is John Clayton's latest. Lisa Ritz starting out our final set with the standard No Moon at All. Comes from her latest album, I Still Rise, and I continue to enjoy and listen to that album and feature it. Next week, we'll musically downshift a bit and spotlight the quieter side of the jazz vocal world. 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I'm Jack Frieden. As always, I thank you so much for listening.

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1: That's a tune by Martin Denny called Exotica, played here by Exotica Cocktail on the Retro Cocktail Hour. I'm Daryl Brogdon, and welcome to the show where the music's always shaken, not stirred. You know, a while back, the Retro Cocktail Hour marked 30 years on the air, and we had a weekend-long celebration attended by retronauts from all over the country. And this week, it's the first of two concerts we presented during our 30th anniversary weekend. This week, it's Exotica Cocktail. This is a new band that made their debut at our 30th anniversary party, featuring guitarist Marvin Hunt, vocalist Kelly Gant, drummer Colby Earlywine, and multi-instrumentalist Greg McIndoe. This is Exotica Cocktail with Martin Denny's Voodoo Love on the Retro Cocktail Hour.

Thank you very much. We're going to kind of shift gears now, and a lot of the material that we're playing was recorded about, you know, 70 to 80 years ago by a guy named Martin Denny, and Les Baxter wrote some of this material, but the next song we're doing is a song called Time and Tide, and I don't think it's played all that often by anybody. There's not that many Exotica groups. I mean, face it, you know? So anyway, so we're going to tackle this one. It's called Time and Tide.

All right, thank you very much. We're going to do a song right now, and Greg's going to switch around, and the little wizard guy over here, Greg Mackinder. Let's hear it for Greg Mackinder. This is kind of a Latin-esque number called Join Me, and Greg's going to play bass on this, so we'll see how this goes.

0: Thank you. All right, that last number was by the band, and we appreciate the applause. Thank you. And singing for us tonight is Kelly Gant. And if I'm not mistaken, Kelly has won international whistling contests in California.
1: Third place, but the competition was very good, so it means a lot.
0: Name your five favorite whistlers.
1: Yes, Kelly Gant was one of the names that you know. That's, you only have to think of four more. Oh, yeah. This next song is one that Henry Mancini wrote after the actual instrument that it's this box with metallic plates on it, and you can smack it and make these wonderful sounds. Very limited range, but he came up with a great rhythm, which Greg has recreated for us tonight. It was called Lujon in the original recording, and then Norman Gamble came along and wrote some lyrics for it, and it's now called Slow Hot Wind. One of my favorites.

0: Thank you.
1: Oh, thank you so much. And the only other member of the band I haven't introduced yet is our drummer, Mr. Colby Earlywine. Colby plays with almost every musician in the greater Kansas, Missouri area. And Daryl helped me to something a few years back. He said, if there's a national anthem for Exotica, it's this next song. And it's about a village. What kind of village? I love it when we have knowledgeable audience members. Thank you. We're going to play that for you.

0: It is indeed the national anthem of Exotica music. Les Baxter's Quiet Village, played there by Exotica Cocktail, a band making their debut at the Retro Cocktail Hour's 30th anniversary weekend here in Lawrence, Kansas. I'm Daryl Brogdon. Thank you for joining us this week for the first of two shows from our 30th birthday party. Coming up, more music by Les Baxter, plus some Exotica originals by the band. Thank you to the individuals and the businesses that have made this show possible. Thank you to the Eldridge Hotel, the Cider Gallery, Maselli's in Lawrence, Dr. Stephen H. Chronister, Healing Smiles of Topeka, Tom Harper with Stephen's Real Estate in Lawrence Modern, Supersonic Music in Topeka, Kansas, Death & Company, and the Friends of the Retro Cocktail Hour for their support. 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
1: That's Tossing and Turning Over You, a song composed by Marvin and Ann Hunt, played here by Exotica Cocktail. We're at Maselli's in Lawrence, Kansas for the opening concert in the Retro Cocktail Hour's 30th anniversary weekend. I'm Daryl Brogdon. Next week, it's the Jet Setter Jazz of Nutty from the stage at historic Liberty Hall in downtown Lawrence. 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

About 4 years ago, my wife, Ann, and I, we did the 25th anniversary of the Retro Cocktail Hour, and we were down at the Eldridge, and we thought, you know, every time when Daryl comes on air, he goes, you know, welcome to the underground martini bunker. Right, Daryl? Nobody can do it like you, man. And so I thought, you know, we need a song called The Martini Bunker. And so Ann and I wrote this song called The Martini Bunker. And we're going to play it for you right now. And this is in honor of Daryl and all the work he's done through the years and his invention of the martini bunker.

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1: When we put this material, we started about back in August or September to try to figure out what to do with this band. And we decided that we would do mostly, you know, exotica music by people like Les Baxter and Martin Denny and, you know, some of the famous writers. But we also wanted to do some original material. This is a song of Greg's.
2: If any of you have ever visited a spot in Mexico, the ruins of Tulum, that's what this is about. And it seemed to have the right mystical quality that fit this band. And so Kelly's going to sing it for us, and we are going to do Tulum.

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1: There's another original by Exotica Cocktail, Tulum, composed by Greg Mackinder, and here for you on the Retro Cocktail Hour. I'm Darryl Brogdon, and this week we are celebrating 30 years on the air for the Retro Cocktail Hour. Hard to believe it's been that long, but the calendar does not lie, much as we might like it to from time to time. But it's true. 30 years of sharing the sounds of space-age pop and incredibly strange music every week. 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You know what? 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It's a remarkable thing. So, to wrap up this hour, here's Exotica Cocktail once again with a tune composed by Les Baxter. This was for his classic album Ritual of the Savage, the cornerstone of Exotica music, released in 1951 on the Retro Cocktail Hour.

0: Thank you so much. Well, thank you so much. We really appreciate it. Thank you.
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2: 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I don't think he said his own name.
3: Les Baxter's Coronation, a tune that's been covered by a lot of Exotica artists over the years. We heard it played here by members of Exotica Cocktail in concert at Maselli's in Lawrence to celebrate 30 years of the Retro Cocktail Hour. Exotica Cocktail is guitarist Marvin Hunt with vocalist, whistler, and bird caller Kelly Gant, drummer Colby Earlywine, and Greg MacIndoe on a bunch of different instruments. 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

0: This is Retro Underground. Are you receiving?
1: I don't like you. I don't like you, town. I don't wanna like you. I'll shop around. I don't want you. I don't want you, town. 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

Bow Wow off their debut studio album called Sea Jungle, Sea Jungle, Go Join Your Gang, Yeah, City All Over, Go Ape Crazy, released in the fall of 1981. Vocalist Annabelle Lewin, just 14 years old at the time. The original cover art of the album caused quite a stir as well, a remake of Manet's painting Luncheon on the Grass. And much like the female subject in Manet's painting, the 14-year-old Lewin posed nude. Like the song says, go wild in the country. This is Retro Underground. I'm Christy Walsh. Thanks for tuning in. Lots to get to tonight, like an extra Virginia spin tonight, just for funsies. Out of Richmond, the band Breadwinner featured Penn Rawlings from Richmond hardcore band Honor Roll, along with Robert Don and Chris Farmer. They were signed with North Carolina's Merge Records. From 1994, off their only full-length album, Burner, this is the song, Max Oranges.

From Elastica, that's Connection, a song released in 95, rumored to be forged from broken hearts and hurt feelings. I mean, those make the best kind, right? Justine Frischman and Justin Welch had departed the band Suede after Justine and Suede frontman Brett Anderson had broken off a romantic relationship, and Justine became involved with Blur's Damon Albarn. Talk about sloppy tea, that made for a great first record for Elastica. The song Love at First Sight, just before that by the band The Gist, featuring a number of members of Young Marble Giants. The Gist formed initially as a solo project for Stuart Moxham, who just a few months after Young Marble Giants split was in a really gnarly motorcycle accident. And the result of his recovery was the record Embrace the Herd, released in 82. It was The Gist's only LP, and one that member Stuart Moxham is not a big fan of, but I sure am. I think it's dreamy. If you're new to Retro Underground, welcome. You can find past episodes of the show and contact info at whrv.org/retrounderground. 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

Released in 79 as their debut single on Rough Trade Records, that was He's Frank by the band The Monochrome Set. A few of the band members had previously been in a band called The B-Sides, which Stuart Leslie Goddard, a.k.a. Adam Ant, was also a member of. So I guess you could say The Monochrome Set was Ant-adjacent. But seriously, they've got a unique flex, kind of like a post-punk garage band. Beastie Boys in there off their 1992 record, Check Your Head. That song got them into a bit of legal hot water with flutist James Newton over the sampling of his piece entitled Choir. It was ruled, though, that the 6 seconds was not a sufficient infringement, leaving the Beastie Boys on top with Pass the Mic. Up next, the second and final Virginia spin of the evening, out of Charlottesville, The Landlords. Their debut record from 1984 was called Hey, It's a Teenage House Party. And that's where you'll find this track, Exogamy.

Released in 81 on Factory Records, the debut single of Stockholm Monsters, Fairy Tales. And that record was produced by Peter Hook of Joy Division, New Order, and Factory Records fame. Butter 08 proceeding with their song Butter of 69, a wild supergroup comprised of Yuka Honda and Miho Hattori of Chibo Motto, Russell Simmons, drummer for the John Spencer Blues Explosion, Rick Lee from Skeleton Key, and a wild card, filmmaker Mike Mills. Butter, the name of their only record, released on Beastie label Grand Royal in 96. Up next, Moving in Stereo by The Cars is often referred to as the Phoebe Cates song, due to the iconic scene in Fast Times at Ridgemont High. Y'all know what I'm talking about. Raise your hand if you had a Fast Times Phoebe poster. Funny thing, though, although the song is featured in such a memorable scene, it isn't on the film's soundtrack. But that's okay, because I have it for you right here, taking us back to 1978.

Crass letting us know just what they thought about the London punk scene in 1978. Some dusty shots fired in that song, Punk is Dead. Just before that, First and Last and Only was the Sisters of Mercy's first record, and it was released in 85. The band's name was pulled from the Leonard Cohen song of the same name, and I played Marianne, and that was for the little goth girly in all of us. Now, next week's show is going to be a themed show. It's the 69th episode of Retro Underground, and that's my birth year, and it's my birthday weekend. So request your favorite birthday tunes. There are so many good ones. Help me pick. Send your request to retrounderground@whrv.org, or you can call and leave a voicemail to be shared on the show. 757-889-9111. Get them in soon. Okay, so earlier in the show, I talked about Elastica's connection to the band Suede, pun intended, of course. So I thought I'd give Suede some fair play as well. Also known as the London Suede, this song, So Young, is off their debut album released in 93 on Nude Records, 2 years after co-founder and ex-girlfriend Justine Frischmann, leader of Elastica, had left the scene.

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Bouncing Babies, released off their debut album Kilimanjaro, released in 1980. 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The email address and phone number are also there, so get your request in, share your favorite music memory, or offer up some suggestions. I'm here for it, but not for long. It's time for me to skedaddle. But I'm leaving you with a fun one, which is a tribute to the last song I played. It was released in 81, and it's written about the trouble the band had trying to get a copy of the Bouncing Babies single by Teardrop Explodes. And the song's aptly titled, I Can't Get Bouncing Babies by the Teardrop Explodes. And it's by the Freshies. 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

You're still here? Good. You know how I played Bouncing Babies by Teardrop Explodes, and then I played I Can't Get Bouncing Babies by the Teardrop Explodes by The Freshies? Well, now, out of Glasgow, Scotland, I've got the band Colin's Godson with I Can't Get Permission to Put Out I Can't Get Bouncing Babies by the Teardrop Explodes by The Freshies. Yeah, I did that.

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1: Honkers, jivers, jukers, and wailers. I'm Matt the Cat, where it's at, your furry leader, welcoming you back to another edition of The Juke in the Back. 1940s and 50s rhythm and blues, and the soul that came before rock and roll. For the next hour, we're going to honor another great little record label, this time out of Los Angeles, that helps spread rhythm and blues throughout the land. It's part one of a three-part feature on Aladdin Records. This week, we'll focus on Aladdin's early days, 1945 through about 49. Next week, we'll pick it up at 1950 and carry it through to the birth of rock and roll. And in part three, we'll close it down with a serious look at Aladdin's contribution to the birth of rock and roll. We'll get Aladdin's backstory in just a minute. But first, let's talk about their very first record. At the time, the label was called Philo, because the Messner brothers, Eddie and Leo, had a record shop in Los Angeles called the Philharmonic Music Shop. So they shortened Philharmonic to Philo, and a new independent record label was born. Their first release, Philo 101, featured the great saxophonist Illinois Jacquet and a remake of Flying Home, a tune he had cut in 1942 with Lionel Hampton's band. It had been a huge hit, and one that Jacquet would play for the rest of his life. I can't think of a better way to start the Aladdin record story than from the beginning. Here's Illinois Jacquet and his All-Stars with Flying Home, Part 1 and 2. Drop a nickel in, 'cause you're digging the juke in the back.

Recorded in July of 1945 and released in August. That's Philo 101, the very first release for the Messner brothers and their new independent record operation, the great Illinois Jacket and his All-Stars. In my opinion, the Messner brothers weren't just entrepreneurs. They were also visionaries. They saw a hole in the market that was being ignored by major labels like Victor, Decca, and Columbia. None of the majors were all that big on releasing race records or hillbilly records. And it took independent businessmen to see that void and to fill that gap. This week we're talking about the Messner brothers, who started Aladdin Records. But other cats like Lou Chud at Imperial Records, or Art Roop at Specialty Records, or in Cincinnati, Sid Nathan, who started King Records, they all saw that this music was being ignored. And if it wasn't for these guys, the popularity of rhythm and blues might not have grown. And if rhythm and blues hadn't caught America by the ear, there's a very good chance rock and roll never would have happened. But I'll get off my 78 record crate now and come back down to earth and dig in on this week's feature. Aladdin Records, which was known as Philo at this time, was located at 5352 West Pico Boulevard in Hollywood, California. It was one of the first independent record labels on the West Coast. Right off the bat, the Messner brothers hired one of the top band leaders, saxophonists, and arrangers in the LA area, Maxwell Davis, to handle the musical operations of the new label. Okay, so you got some money, and you got a guy who's going to arrange the tunes and back up the artists. But what's a new record label if it doesn't have artists? As I mentioned, they were very lucky to have Illinois Jacket. But another cat that they just happened to score was Wynonie Mr. Blues Harris, who was fresh out of the Lucky Millinder band. Now, he wouldn't score a national hit for either Philo or Aladdin Records, but Wynonie Harris was there from the beginning and cut some really great sides that got a lot of regional airplay and lots of jukebox requests. Let's hear one of them now. It was Philo's third release. Here's Wynonie Mr. Blues Harris with Around the Clock Part 2. I'm Matt the Cat, and you're digging the Aladdin Record Story Part 1, this week's feature on the Juke in the Back, 1940s and 50s Rhythm and Blues.

released it simultaneously with another Helen Humes record, Be Baba Liba, which turned out to be the Messner Brothers' first hit. It topped out at number 3 on the national R&B lists. Humes, who was a veteran singer by this point, actually replaced Billie Holiday in Count Basie's band back in the late 1930s. Man, is she stomping and jiving on this one. Helen Humes, backed up once again by the Bill Doggett Octet with Be Baba Liba. I'm Matt the Cat, and we're featuring the Aladdin Record Story, Part 1, this week on The Juke in the Back, the soul that came before rock and roll.

The great Helen Humes, backed up by the Bill Doggett Octet with He May Be Your Man. That was Philo Records' fifth single release from October of 1945. They released

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1: These are the real roots of rock and roll. You couldn't hear them on the jukebox in the front. But Matha Cat's playing them on the Juke in the Bag.
2: Baby, don't you cry. You know I'd soon discover one day by and by. Find you loved another.

baby, don't you cry, because the end is nearing. You'll be satisfied. Guess I'll keep on caring. So why should you feel blue? I'll be the one to lose.

How could you ever mistake that voice? That's Charles Brown, leading Johnny Moore's Three Blazers, and their very first release for Aladdin Records, probably from November of 1945. It was released as Philo number 111. To the best of my knowledge, that song, Baby Don't You Cry, is the first time that Charles Brown appeared on record. Johnny Moore's Three Blazers consisted of Johnny Moore on guitar, Eddie Williams on bass, and of course Charles Brown handling the piano and vocals. Philo's very next release, from December of 45, was their second smash hit. It's Johnny Moore's Three Blazers, back again with a tune that would hit the national charts in February of 46, just as Philo was about to change their name. We'll get to that in just a second. But here's Driftin' Blues, a record that topped out at number 2 nationally and made Johnny Moore's Three Blazers and Charles Brown himself one of the most sought-after R&B combos in the country. To think this song is still revered today, and it came off that little Hollywood independent label owned by the Messner brothers, Philo Records, soon to be Aladdin. I'm at the Cat, and you're digging on the Aladdin Record Story, Part 1. 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

0: What's to it, man?
1: Ain't nothing happening, man. 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
0: Oh, I'm gone with the wind. 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
1: You real beat, man? 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
0: Yeah, well, my ground pad is beating. 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It's raining out there.
1: Oh, man, don't worry about the rain. 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

0: 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Light a tea, get high with me, because I'm in my tea. 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Tell me, can't you plainly see? 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
1: JoJo Adams, backed up by Maxwell Davis and his band, from July of 1946. That was one of the first releases on the Aladdin label, When I'm in My Tea, which was a lot better than its original title, The Reefer Number. Man, you know what that's about. I don't need to explain it to you. As mentioned earlier, it was in February of 1946 that Philo changed their name to Aladdin. They did this because the Philco Radio Company was thinking about starting their own record label, which, by the way, they never did. If they were going to start a record label, it would be called Philco Records, which was kind of close to Philo. So instead of getting into a legal battle, the Messner brothers decided to change the name to Aladdin. Now, the lamp that appears on the Aladdin label was actually on the Philo label, too. So even back when they started the company, there was a little bit of Aladdin inspiration already there. This name change came just as Driftin' Blues was climbing up the national charts. So the Messner brothers re-released Driftin' Blues on Aladdin. That's why you'll see it listed as both a Philo and Aladdin release. Okay, now our record label finally has its correct name. We can continue with the Aladdin record story, part one. I'm Matt the Cat. Up next, we have the arrival of one of Aladdin Records' biggest hitmakers, Amos Milburn. Originally from Houston, Texas, by the time he got to Aladdin Records, he was already an accomplished musician. His third release for the label didn't make the national charts, but it's a true classic. The song was written by Don Ray in 1940 and was originally recorded by the Will Bradley Trio. They had a nice hit with it. And by the time Amos Milburn had got his hands on Down the Road a Piece, the song had already crossed over into the pop market with versions by Glenn Miller and Stan Kenton. Amos brings it back to rhythm and blues. Here's the always fabulous Amos Milburn with Aladdin number 161 as I feature the Aladdin record story this week on The Juke in the Back. Now let's go Down the Road a Piece.
2: Hey, boy, where you going? I saw you going down the street the other night. I wasn't going to where I hadn't been while I was going. You know I should have liked to latch on some of that good boogie-woogie tonight. You mean some of that fat boogie? That's what I mean. Well, that's what I mean.

Now it's time for the Great 78, where we take a thick piece of shellac and hearken back to a time when 78 RPM records were king. This week, we're celebrating the Aladdin record story, part one, and I'd like to feature kind of an odd-sounding record from one of the greatest blues shouters of all time, Wynonie Mr. Blues Harris. Now, he's not blues shouting on this record. He's actually singing it quite melodically, in a similar fashion to the way Bing Crosby did this song. He's actually backed up here by a vocal group, the Harlem Airs, and Aladdin released it in 1947. Harris never had any hits for Aladdin. At the time, he was scoring hits for the Apollo label, and he was just about to move over to King Records. But Aladdin was still releasing the few songs that Wynonie had cut for them, hoping to score a hit. This week's Great 78, Wynonie Harris, backed up by the Harlem Airs. Here's I Don't Stand a Ghost of a Chance.

Amos Milburn with a certified smash from 1948 and Chicken Shack Boogie. That tune was originally recorded in November of 1947, but didn't get released by Aladdin until September of 48, where it charted in November of 48 and reached number one on the national rhythm and blues lists. You can hear the inspiration that Amos took from Down the Road a Piece. And that song would provide much inspiration for Floyd Dixon and Hole in the Wall, which would come a couple of years later for the Specialty label. There's something about a good boogie-woogie that just gets me every time. Up next is a group from Baltimore that was known under two names. When they recorded secular music, they were known as the Rockets. But when they cut gospel, they were the Trumpeteers. Gospel was a hot seller at this time. And one of gospel's greatest groups, the Soul Stirrers, were on Aladdin Records. However, they never scored a hit. Nothing anywhere near what the Trumpeteers did in 1948. These Baltimore cats took Milky White Way straight into the rhythm and blues top 10. Over 10 years later, Elvis Presley would cut his own version of this tune. It was released on Aladdin's Score subsidiary. Here are the Trumpeteers with Milky White Way. I'm Matt the Cat, and we're featuring the Aladdin Record Story this week on the Juke in the Back.

0: The Charles Brown Trio with an enormous number one hit from the spring of 1949 and Trouble Blues, a song heavily based on driftin' blues, the hit that Charles Brown had had a few years before with Johnny Moore's Three Blazers.
1: I'm Matt the Cat, and I hope you've enjoyed the first installment of the Aladdin Record Story. Next week, we'll return with part two, starting up with 1950 and carrying it through to the birth of rock and roll. And in the final part, we'll focus on the early rock and roll recordings coming out of Aladdin Records. Remember, until next time, soul, it's a feeling. And you get that feeling each week when you tune into your source for 1940s and 50s rhythm and blues, right here on The Juke in the Back.
0: Let's go out with one of LA's top vocal groups, The Robins. Here they are in their infancy. This was technically the first record to be released under the Robins' name. They had released one other single as The Four Bluebirds for Otis Renee's Excelsior label, and they didn't even get both sides of that single. The flip side of their song My Baby Done Told Me was a Johnny Otis recording of Courtroom Blues. Of course, Otis was working with the Robins at this time. The Robins' one and only session for Aladdin Records was held on May 27, 1949. Within days of the session, the Messner brothers released the first of only two releases for the Robins on Aladdin. This one, Around About Midnight, is based on the Roy Brown song, Long About Midnight, and it features Bobby Nunn singing the bass lead. It came out on Aladdin's Score subsidiary, and it's extremely rare. Let's close down part one of our Aladdin Records special with the Robins and Around About Midnight.
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I'm Miss Rosie. 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
1: 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On this week's program, Connor Kingston is our in-studio guest. 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Connor Kingston, his thoughts, his music, his Tiny Desk Concert. 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I hope you'll join us. 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

It's Wild Bill Davis from June of 1951. Hi, Diddle Diddle. And that was Bill Jennings. You heard swinging on guitar. Making a note to myself here. Next couple of weeks, maybe we can do something with Bill Jennings. See what I've got in the collection. Gets us started on this week's edition of Blues Before Sunrise. It's the Blues Heritage Showcase. I'm your host, Steve Cushing. Got a lot of great fun sounds to send in your direction over the next 5 hours. Hope you managed to stay awake. Our first set belongs to Louis Jordan and the Timpani Five.

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0: 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All the breath is leaked out of you when your friends gather around the bed and look at you and say, don't he look natural? 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
1: Louis Jordan and the Timpani Five from the mid-40s. Let's see, some of them after the war, some of them just as the war was about to end. Let's see, we had Choo Choo Chaboogie from January 1946. Then, Don't Worry About That Mule. There were two recordings of that. This is the one that was done in July 1945. Then the ballad, Don't Let the Sun Catch You Crying, January of 46. And we wrapped it up with Jack, You're Dead, from December 1946. Louis Jordan, the Timpani Five, it's Blues Before Sunrise. Here's Lionel Hampton and the band.

Lionel Hampton and the orchestra. Wow, that was a rowdy band, wasn't it? From the mid-40s, actually a little earlier than that, up through the early 1950s. They were on Decca at this point. Let's see, we started out with For You, My Love, December 1949. Sonny Parker was there on the vocal. Also, he was heard singing Drinking Wine, Spodeody from April of 1949. Also on Hamp's Gumbo, January of 1950. And we wrapped it up with an instrumental called Hamp's Boogie. And Hamp played drums, Hamp played piano. Of course, everybody knows that Lionel Hampton played the vibes as well. There's Lionel Hampton and the orchestra. You're tuned to Blues Before Sunrise, the Blues Heritage Showcase. I'm your host, Steve Cushing, and what do you say we listen to a handful of sides by vocalist Ricky Jordan?

You know, when I was making out the playlist, I was going to play some records by Pearl Bailey. I wanted to have a woman do a set of sides here in the first hour, but I thought, no, I think I like Ricky Jordan's voice a lot better, and we haven't played anything by Ricky in quite a while. The weird thing is, Ricky Jordan, the singer you just heard, is a man, believe it or not, and he was both a vocalist. Vivian Gary and her little combo backed him up on the records and out on the West Coast. And he also was working in minor roles out in Hollywood, doing films. He died at a very early age, they say, of a respiratory illness. He had just gotten married to a woman. And, you know, I think a week or a couple of days after he got married, he was found dead of a respiratory illness. There is a blurb about Ricky Jordan, a short bio of him, and photographs as well. He only did six sides in his recording career in the studio. Now, there may be some air checks, live performances on the radio that exist, but I haven't seen them listed yet. In any case, I thought it was really strange to have a woman with the name Ricky, and that wasn't half as strange as having Ricky Jordan with a voice like that, and it's a man. Good singer. Let's call on the King Cole Trio. What do you say?

police, quick, quick, quick. Call the police, hurry, hurry, 'cause the guy has stole my gal from me. Call the police, hurry, hurry, won't you call the police, quick, quick, quick. Call the police, hurry, hurry, 'cause the guy has stole my gal from me. Her name was Lucy May. She went out in the garden to play, to play. Along came a cat with high gray pants, snatched little Lucy.

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Oh, call the police.

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Yeah, the King Cole Trio and sides that they did for the Decca label. These are all from the year 1941, believe it or not. Call the Police, October 1941. And then Babs with the Funny Little Doodads from March 1941. From July 1941, we had the ballad side. This Will Make You Laugh. And the King Cole Trio at this point was Nat on piano and vocal, Oscar Moore on guitar. And, oh my goodness, Wesley Prince was the bass player, and he actually got drafted at the beginning of the war, and they filled the bass spot with Johnny Miller. I hadn't mentioned Wesley Prince's name in so long, I just about forgot it. Once again, you're tuned to Blues Before Sunrise. Tell you what, let's listen. If you tuned in last week, you heard this group. We did all the Hep Harmony, the top dozen harmony groups. And this week we'll hear from them again. It's the Cats and the Fiddle.

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Watch me here the way it goes. 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

0: now, skittily, skittily, skittily, scow, skittily, skittily, skittily, scow. 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Wow, wow, wow. Black bottom was a wow, but oh, that skittily scow.
1: That's actually James P. Johnson and his Jazzers from September 1927 on the Columbia label, and Skittledy Scow. And the vocalist there is Perry Bradford. I actually was looking for a record by Perry Bradford and realized that probably the best one out there was under James P. Johnson's name. Perry Bradford made a series of recordings under his own name. He also was responsible for the very first blues record with Mamie Smith. He put together a black jazz band behind Mamie Smith on the OK label and created a sensation. Skittledy Scow, September 1927. Before that, Meet Lux Lewis, bit of boogie piano on the Blue Note label, Bass on Top, from October of 1940. And we started the set with Hep Harmony from the Cats and the Fiddle, their rendition of Blue Skies from October of 1941. Well, we're just about ready to pause and identify the station, make way to station ID, and then we'll be back with hour number two. Taking us up to station ID, let's call. Usually we have a little bit of organ on the way out. We've got some tenor this week. It's Stan Getz for Stompers Only.

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1: It's hour number two of this week's Blues Before Sunrise. I'm your host, Steve Cushing, and we start this hour with Cousin Joe out of New Orleans.

I'm confessing I shot my woman's man. So the prosecutor asked me, Shorty, why did you kill that man? Yes, the prosecutor asked me, Shorty, why did you kill that man?

0: Well, I didn't know many Louis Jordan imitators, but there's the one guy that I did know. Calvin Bowes was his name, and that's the Choo-Choo's Bringing My Baby Back Home from January of 1950. Rounds out our first set. Let's see, we started with a pair by Cousin Joe. The first one was Evolution Blues, and what was it? God Made a Man Out of a Monkey from November of 1947. Sammy Price was there on piano, Billy Butterfield on guitar. Yeah, that's the same guy that was with Bill Doggett. Then Cousin Joe and Boxcar Shorty's Confession. There was, he had an earlier record, Boxcar Shorty and somebody Blue. And this was the follow-up. He murdered his friend from November 1947. Same people, Sammy Price and Billy Butler. Then we listened to Coot Grant and Sox Wilson, Toot It, Brother Armstrong, from May of 1938. Sammy Price on piano, and that led us around to Calvin Bowes and the Choo-Choo's Bringing My Baby Back Home from January of 1950. You're tuned to Blues Before Sunrise. It's the Blues Heritage Showcase. And as we always say, just when you thought it was safe to go back in the water.
1: Yeah. You should be proud of me.
2: Why?
1: I'm George, your lawyer. Never lost the case in my life.
2: Yeah?
1: Yeah.
2: You my lawyer, ain't you?
1: That's right.
2: Yeah, you know why I'm riding the subway, don't you?
1: Why?
2: Because you is my lawyer. If I had to took your advice, I'd be riding in a Cadillac now. But you is my lawyer. And know what I think of you as my lawyer?
1: What do you think of me as a lawyer?
3: Oh. Come on.
2: What's the matter now?
3: I'm taking you to jail.
2: What, you taking me to jail?
3: For spitting on the subway.
2: For spitting on the subway?
3: That's $2 fine.
2: $2 fine?
3: That's right.
2: Well, wait a minute, officer. We can straighten this thing out of court, camera. Suppose I give you the $2 here, you have to go to court in the morning.
3: All right, make it snappy. Make it snappy.
2: Hey, George. What? Give me $2.
1: For what?
2: To get a cop, man.
1: Do you think I'll give you $2 to bribe an officer?
2: Yeah.
1: You don't have to give him the $2.
2: Yeah, I'll give
1: him. Look, I'm your lawyer. I'll take this thing to court. I'm George, your lawyer. Never lost a case in my life.
2: George, give the man the $2.
3: All right, come on, come on.
2: Yes, sir, Judge.
1: All right, order in the courtroom, order in the courtroom.
2: Yes, sir.
1: Now, officer, what do you have this man charged with?
3: Well, spectorating on the subway.
2: I didn't spectorate nowhere. I plain everyday spit. That's what I did.
1: Order. Well, the fine for expectorating on the subway
2: is
1: $2.
2: Yes.
1: Or 10 days in jail.
2: Yes, sir.
1: Now, are you ready to pay your fine?
2: Oh, yeah. Give me $2, George.
1: You'll do nothing of the kind.
2: Yeah, give me $2.
1: You don't have to pay the $2.
2: What?
1: I'll take this case to a higher court.
2: No.
1: I am George, your lawyer.
2: Yeah.
1: Never lost a case in my life.
2: But,
1: take him away, officer. Take him away.
3: All right.
2: Take the $2.
3: Come on.
4: What about that, lady?
2: All right, there's a doggone shame.
1: Well,
2: ain't there's a dog.
1: I don't care what to say. They can't put you in jail for that.
2: They can't do what?
1: They can't put you in jail for that.
2: They can't put me in jail?
1: No.
2: Where in the hell you think I am? You talk like I'm up on 7th Avenue playing pinochle or something. Now you talk like...

0: the devil and got me in here. What the devil you doing to get me out of here?
1: Well, this morning I went downtown. I saw one of the biggest lawyers in New York.
0: Yeah?
1: Yeah, New York City.
0: One of them big lawyers?
1: Lawyer Brown.
0: Lawyer Brown?
1: Yeah.
0: Ooh, he costs a lot of money, George.
1: That's right.
0: Well, what are you going to charge?
1: He told me that I should have paid the $2.
0: Well, hell, I told you that. Any baby could have told you that. How much did he cost, George?
1: $5,000.
0: $5,000?
1: Yes.
0: $5,000 for what? For spitting on the subway?
1: Yeah.
0: George, you're losing your cotton mind. Boy, what is wrong with you? You're gonna get that man $5,000 and all I did was spit on the subway? George, go pay the $2. Yes, sir, Your Honor.
2: All right, order. Order in the coat room.
0: Yes, sir. Yes, sir, Your Honor.
2: The case from Mr. Pink Meek Markham,
0: yes, sir,
2: versus the people,
0: yes,
2: has been handed down from the higher court and has been dismissed.
0: Thank you very much.
1: What did I tell you? I tell you I'll get you out? I'm George, your lawyer. Never lost a case in my life.
0: Well, let's go before you lose this one.
2: But, wait a minute.
0: Sir?
2: But.
0: Look, I have a serious butt done jumped up here. That's a bad butt there.
2: Now, you expectorating on,
0: yes,
2: the subway,
0: uh-huh,
2: the sputum.
0: A sputum? What is sputum?
1: Saliva.
0: Saliva?
1: Yeah.
0: That's the word for high-class spit.
1: That's it.
2: The sputum caused disease to spread.
0: Yes, sir.
2: And several people to take ill.
0: Uh-huh.
2: And one died.
0: No.
2: Therefore, we charge you with murder in the first degree.
0: Good gracious.
2: And sentence you to be hanged by the neck until you are dead.
0: Oh, no.
2: And may the Lord have mercy upon your soul.
0: No. No. George, pay the $2. Yes, sir.
3: Well, buddy.
0: Yeah.
3: You only got 2 hours to live.
0: Yeah, that wouldn't look like.
3: And the state says any time a man is ready to die, they get him anything he wants to eat.
0: That what the state said?
3: That's right.
0: Anything he wants to eat?
3: Anything.
0: When he get ready to die?
3: That's right.
0: Hell, I've been in the state 7 years. They ain't give me a sandwich yet. Now all of a sudden they're gonna feed me, huh?
3: That's right.
0: Who gonna pay the check?
3: Why, the state.
0: The state?
3: That's right.
0: Get out your pencil and paper. You got a pencil and paper?
3: Oh, yeah.
0: Get down, I'm gonna break the state right here. I'm gonna put the state in a bad shape. I'm gonna put the state on release, I'm telling you. Give me 5 fried chickens.
3: 5 fried chickens.
0: I want everything to go with it now.
3: Everything to go with it.
0: The mustard greens and all.
3: Got it.
0: I want me 4 pork chops.
3: 4 pork chops.
0: Yeah, put some greens with them pork chops too.
3: Got it.
0: You understand?
3: Uh-huh.
0: I want a cup of coffee, Demitasse of coffee.
3: Demitasse.
0: Yeah, and I want a nice big steak too.
3: Steak.
0: I don't want no little bitty steak. I want a steak so big, if it had horns and hoofs on it, I could milk the damn thing, you understand? You got that?
3: Got it.
0: Now I want beans a la tarte.
3: Beans a la tarte?
0: I said I want beans a la tarte.
3: Well, what kind of beans is that?
0: Eat the beans, ta ta ta ta. Hey, come here.
3: Huh?
0: You better make that macaroni and beans.
3: Why the macaroni?
0: I want that pipe organ effect. Hey, do me a favor.
3: Uh-huh.
0: While you're up there, go tell the warden the sink in here. He got to do something about the sink. It's too high. My toes have got blisters on it trying to get up on it. Tell the warden that.
3: Yeah.
0: And while you're out there, look around and see, can you see my lawyer?
3: Uh-huh.
0: If you see my lawyer,
3: yeah,
0: tell him to give you the $2. I'm going to say,
1: well,
0: yeah.
1: What did I tell you? Didn't I tell you I'd get you out?
0: You did tell me that.
1: But I had to lose my prestige. Ooh. And go to the governor to get a pardon for you.
0: You had to lose your prestige?
1: That's right.
0: To go to the governor to get a pardon to get me out?
1: That's right.
0: Who you think you talking to? You lost your prestige. Are you through?
1: Yeah.
0: You know I've been in that jail down there 5 years, 2 months, 6 seconds, and 3 minutes. And while I was in there, you know I lost my wife? The mailman took her. My kids won't even speak to me. You know that $4 I had in the bank, don't you? Mm-hmm. That's gone too. And you know what I think of you as a lawyer, don't you?
1: What do you think of me as a lawyer?
3: What? Again?
0: Huh?
3: Spitting on the subway?
0: Yeah, give him $2, George. George, give him $2.
1: Oh, no.

There's tenor man Julian Dash, known widely as a member of the Erskine Hawkins Orchestra. Here he is with a record under his own name. The Long Moan was the name of it, December of 1950. Before that, we listened to Eddie Mack, blues singer, and Cool Mama from December 1949. And preceding Eddie Mack, we had Lem Johnson on the tenor, the Esky Blues from November of 1944. All three of those sides were on the Blue Moon label. The Blue Moon label is a label, a reissue label, Vintage Recordings, that is based in Spain. They do a lot of saxophone players in their catalog. We started that whole set at the Apollo Theater back in January of 1960 with Pigmeat Markham. You're listening to Blues Before Sunrise. It's the Blues Heritage Showcase. I'm Steve Cushing. We're going to change the pace now, going back from R&B from the 40s and the 50s. Let's go back before World War II and to set the pace, give you an idea of what they sound like. Let's listen to Piano Kid Edwards. This goes back to December of 1930, and he calls it the Piano Kid Special.

That's Piano Kid Edwards on the Paramount label, anything he calls the Piano Kid Special, December of 1930. As I opened the CD to load it into the player, a note came out. This is a handwritten note that I did from a caller, and it says, Piano Kid Edwards became a doctor who settled and eventually died in Minneapolis. He retired from music and playing in public, though he continued to follow music in the various bands. He didn't think it was appropriate for a physician to play music in public. All right. Had to jump under the desk here to pick that up. It fell on out. God, that thing must be over 30 years old, that note that I've written to myself. Again, you're tuned to Blues Before Sunrise. You know, I sort of have missed the Ethel Waters series that we did, and I thought it might be fun over the next couple of months to play sets of sides by an individual classic blues singer, the women of the 1920s who sort of pioneered blues recording. And I thought this week we'd listen to a handful, count them, four sides by Rosa Henderson. Rosa Henderson recorded from 1923 through 1931. She lived until the 1960s. I think there was the author of a book on the classic blues singers who found Rosa Henderson. She was on her deathbed and managed to have a conversation with her. But usually, you know me and classic blues singers, I don't like the vintage jazz bands behind them as much as I like pianists. So I think I've got three out of the four piano players accompanying Rosa Henderson, classic blues singer Rosa Henderson. Here we go.

I get my hands.

Four Sides by classic blues singer Rosa Henderson. We had Down South Blues from July 1923, Fletcher Henderson playing piano, no relation to Rosa Henderson. Then we had So Long to You in the Blues, also on Vocalion, from August of 1923. We had Rosa Henderson with the band and the Rough House Blues. It was an unknown band, from June 1926 on Vocalion. And finally, I'm Saving It All for You on the Perfect label from May of 1927. Louis Hooper on piano, and they think Bob Fuller on clarinet and Louis Metcalf on the cornet. And by the way, Rosa Henderson was married. It wasn't Slim Green, it was Slim Henderson. He was a tenor player who was also a musical comedian as well. We'll do some more classic blues singers in the week to come. Right now, it's time for the Vintage Gospel Set.

My friend, find my tick tonight. 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Now, this bird is the greatest bird of all birds. And the greatest of all fowls in the world. Dies as Jesus being the eagle. And watches over you while that you sleep and slumber. 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

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Amen.

0: Sensational Nightingales, See How They Done My Lord, from the year 1955. We started with the Shelby Gospel 4 and the New Burying Ground, June of 1938 on the Decca label, a sermon from the Reverend Isaiah Shelton as the eagle stirreth her nest, from March 1927.
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0: It's hour number three of this week's Blues Before Sunrise. If you're a regular listener, you know hour number three is the hour that we listen to the pre-war recordings, things done before World War II. And this hour, for no particular reason and in no particular order, I thought it would be fun to listen to some of the artists that recorded for the Bluebird label. The Bluebird label was a budget label for RCA Victor, and it had all the race recordings. All the black artists were there, also the country and western and the jazz, black and white. Of course, we'll just be listening to the blues guys tonight, and we'll start it right here with John Lee Williamson, Sonny Boy Number One. I don't think he ever made a record that wasn't on the Bluebird label. Here's Sonny Boy.

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Lord, I was just thinking about how you quit me. 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

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Heard the first word I had to say. 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I said, I ought to hug you and kiss you, because you sure do remind me of Maddie May. 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

0: baby. 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I'll give you my money and everything, because you look exactly like Maddie May.
1: All right, Sonny Boy number one, John Lee Williamson, and the classic Maddie May from April 1941. Sonny Boy on harmonica and vocal, Blind John Davis. Piano, Big Bill Brunzi, guitar, William Mitchell on the bass. And I don't know if we've said this in a while. Have you noticed that Sonny Boy actually stuttered in real life? And when he sang, every once in a while, he'd get tongue-tied. And he'd sort of start to say or pronounce a word and then go back and rack it back and try and do it again. Sonny Boy was so popular that there were other singers who imitated Sonny Boy by imitating the stutter, the tongue-tied vocal delivery that he had. All right, Sonny Boy gets us started, and what we're going to do is just play one by as many people as we have time for, and then we'll stop from time to time and let you know who we listen to. Up next, we've got Tampa Red.

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I was just

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Now he's a lonesome old pillar.

last night. 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Oh.

There's Casey Bill Weldon and the Midnight Blues rounding out our set. If you're just now joining us, what we're doing is listening to artists that recorded for RCA's Bluebird label. And we started the set with Sonny Boy number one, Maddie May, from April 1941. Sonny Boy harmonica, vocal Blind John Davis, piano Big Bill Brunzi, guitar William Mitchell on the bass. Then Tampa Red from February 1946, the classic Crying Won't Help You. Tampa guitar and vocal, Big Maceo piano, and Alfred Elkins on bass. On a lot of these, when you look on the discography, I know I mentioned this from time to time, but on the Bluebird recording sessions, a lot of times they will list every player, and then and they'll know the names, the piano player, the guitar player, the saxophone player, the drummer. They'll never know the name of the bass player. In that case, the bass player was almost always Alfred Elkins, who refused to join the union. So he couldn't be listed on the documents that recorded the history of these things. But Lester Melrose actually told Bob Kester that one time, almost, he always used Alfred Elkins, but Elkins wouldn't join the union, and so they couldn't list him on these sides. Okay, that was Tampa Red. After that, we had Lil Green and the 99 Blues, January 1942, Big Bill Brunzi guitar, Simeon Henry on piano, and again, Alfred Elkins on the bass. We listen to Washboard Sam and the Number One Drunkard from February 1949. Sam did the vocals and played the washboard, the percussion. Bob Call on piano, Willie Lacey on guitar, Ransom Nolan on bass, and Sugarman Pennegar on the saxophone. Then we listen to Walter Davis from down in St. Louis. Such a moody sound he had. Your Time Is Coming. From December of 1938, Walter Davis piano and vocal, Henry Townsend on guitar. And we wrapped it up with Casey Bill Weldon, Midnight Blues, December 1938. Casey Bill on the steel guitar and the vocals, Josh Altheimer piano, Alfred Elkins on the bass. It's Blues Before Sunrise. These are Bluebird recordings. Here's Leroy Carr.

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0: There's Big Maceo and the Ramblin' Mind Blues from December 1941 with Tampa Red on guitar, Maceo, piano, and vocal. We started that set with another pianist, Leroy Carr. Generally, he was on Vocalion, but the last session or two, very late in his life, he recorded for the Bluebird label. We had Rocks in My Bed from February 1935, Leroy Carr, piano and vocal, Scrapper Blackwell, his constant partner there on guitar. We tuned to Big Bill Brunzi and Good Liquor Gonna Carry Me Down from October 1935. Bill on guitar and vocal, Black Bob, piano, Bill Settle on the bass. We also heard from Jazz Gillum, You Are Doing Me Wrong, December 1941, jazz on harmonica and vocal. Big Bill Brunzi, guitar, Horace Malcolm, piano, and Alfred Elkins on the bass. Generally, the things that both Jazz Gillum and Washboard Sam sang were composed by Big Bill Brunzi. He was sort of the fountainhead of all this great blues composition. After Jazz Gillum, we had Roosevelt Sykes and the Devil's Island Gin Blues, December of 1933. He didn't cut very many for Bluebird, but that was one of them. And that brought us around to Big Maceo and Ramblin' Mind Blues. You're tuned to Blues Before Sunrise. I'm Steve Cushing. During this hour, we're listening to artists that recorded for the Bluebird label, which was the budget line label for RCA Victor. It had all of their black recordings and by black artists, and it had all the country and western, the jazz and the blues. And here's somebody that might surprise you. We play him all the time, the Reverend J.M. Gates. But towards the end of his life, the last handful of sessions, he did a lot of things. Well, he was all over the place. His best stuff was for OK. But he also did some good stuff for the Bluebird label, as you're about to hear. This is from October of 1941, Reverend J.M. Gates and the Congregation, the sermon Hitler and Hell.
1: I want to speak to you.
2: Yeah.
1: This morning.
2: All right.
1: From this subject.
2: Yes.
1: Hitler.
2: Yes.
1: And Hell.
2: Oh, yes.
1: And when I speak.
2: Yes.
1: And think.
2: Yes.
1: About Hitler.
2: Yes, sir.
1: I can't help.
2: Yeah.
1: Well, thinking about Hell.
2: Yes.
1: Hitler.
3: Hallelujah.
2: Oh, yes.
1: And Hell.
2: Oh, yes.
1: They tell me.
2: Well.
1: That he's a man.
2: Well.
1: Who lives.
2: Yeah.
1: In a storm.
3: Well.
2: Yes.
1: And Hell.
3: All yes, about sir.
1: His elevator.
2: Yes, sir.
1: Service.
3: Yeah.
1: To go.
2: Yeah.
1: From one.
3: Yeah.
1: Petition.
2: Yes,
1: to another.
3: Hallelujah.
1: In his palace.
3: Now.
2: Oh,
1: I'm telling you.
3: Pull up there.
1: This morning.
2: Yes,
1: that he
3: yes,
1: is the dictator
3: well,
1: of Germany.
3: Well,
1: Hitler,
2: well,
1: you must come down.
2: Oh, yes.
1: You must come down.
2: Well,
1: I stand to you
2: well,
1: as you
3: Lord,
1: sit fast
3: hallelujah.
1: In your easy chair.
2: Yes,
1: why men
2: yes,
1: is dying
3: pull up.
1: On the back.

0: hitter.
1: Well, oh, yeah.
0: And hair.
1: And
0: oh,
1: hair.
0: You.
1: You.
0: That speak.
1: Well.
0: The policy.
1: Policy.
0: Oh, for your constant.
1: Well.
0: Oh, hitter.
1: Well.
0: And hair.
1: And
2: yes,
1: hair.
2: Sir.
0: You.
1: Well.
2: Oh, yes.
0: There go.
1: Glory.
2: Yes.
0: Men will go.
1: Pull
2: yes,
1: up there.
2: Sir.
0: There come.
1: Well.
2: Yes, sir.
0: Then they must come.
1: Hallelujah.
2: Oh, Lord.
0: You.
1: You.
2: Yes, sir.
0: If you all of them.
1: Well.
2: Oh, yes.
0: There.
2: Oh, yes.
0: Nick.
2: Yes, sir.
0: Separate
2: yes.
0: from that body.
1: Help me, Lord.
2: Oh, Lord.
0: It must be done.
2: Yes.
0: Hit
2: well. Oh, yes.
0: You must come down.
2: Oh, yes.
0: You well. Too high.
2: Oh, yes.
0: The only one God.
2: Oh, yes.
0: And you must come down.
2: Yes,
0: I'm thinking now
2: well.
0: Of innocent,
1: innocent.
0: Children
2: oh, well.
0: And
2: oh,
0: women
2: Lord.
0: Dying
2: well.
0: All over
1: well, okay.
0: The land and country.
1: Hallelujah.
0: Yes.
1: Well,
0: you come crushing through
2: oh, yes.
0: like the demon of hell
2: yes, sir.
0: On earth.
2: Oh, yes.
0: Hitler,
2: oh, yes.
0: you must come down
2: yes,
1: well,
0: soon.
1: Lord.

0: You understand?
1: Yes,
2: well,
1: sir.
0: Liberia.
2: Oh, oh, yeah.
0: For your people in Germany.
1: Oh, yeah.
0: You.
1: Yes,
0: well, is walking.
2: Oh, hallelujah.
0: And talking.
2: Hallelujah.
0: Inside your people.
2: Up there.
0: For your people in Germany.
2: Now.
0: You.
1: Oh, yeah.
0: Must come down.
2: Must come down.
3: Okay, what do you know, Kay?
4: All right, how's everything around St. Louis?
3: Fine and dandy, especially around Jefferson and Franklin.
4: I want to sing them blues out for me, Jimmy.
3: I'll try.
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0: right, Dr. Clayton, and Ain't No Business We Can Do from March 1942. Blind John Davis piano, Ransom Nolan on the tuba, Alfred Elkins on a string bass, Dr. Clayton on the vocals. We started with the Reverend J.M. Gates' Hitler in Hell recorded sermon on the Bluebird label from October of 1941. Then Memphis Minnie, one of the few sides she did for Bluebird, Dr. Dr. Blues, October 1935 with Black Bob on piano, mini guitar, and vocal. We listened to Robert Nighthawk and Don't Mistreat Your Woman. He was Robert Lee McCoy at this point. From May of 1937, he was here on guitar and vocal. Big Joe Williams on a second guitar. And that led us around to Dr. Clayton. Well, I hope you've enjoyed sides at random in no particular order. All of them from the Bluebird label. We've got time for one more before my lips crap out completely. Let's let Tommy McLennan take us up to station ID.
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0: none of my business. Baby, but you know I know it ain't right. 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
2: It's hour number four of this week's Blues Before Sunrise. I'm your host, Steve Cushing, and we're down in the alley with B.B. King.

Yeah, there's one of my post-war heroes, Snooky Pryor, on harmonica and vocal, Hold Me in Your Arms, for the J.O.B. label, April 1952. In addition to Snooky on harmonica and vocal, you had Sonnyland Slim piano, Moody Jones on guitar, Alfred Elkins on the bass, and Alfred Wallace on the drums. It rounds out our set. We started with Three Sides by B.B. King, first from March of 1960, I've Got a Right to Love My Baby. Then from October 1959, Sweet 16, Parts 1 and 2. Normally it would have been on a 45 and you'd have gotten half of it on the A side and then you flip it over and play the second. But here on the CD, they just put the two of them together. Sweet 16, Parts 1 and 2 from October of 1959. And finally from BB, Gonna Miss You Around Here from January 1961. All those sides recorded for the Bahari Brothers. Then we listened to Howlin' Wolf, recorded for the Chess Brothers from August 1964. We had Love Me Darlin' from April 1965, I Walked from Dallas. And from April 1958, I Didn't Know. And it was an interesting sound because it's like Hubert's guitar got a little higher in pitch. And normally Wolf had really heavy drummers with Earl Phillips back there banging. And then we got Sam Lay, who played a much lighter stick. He was quick, but it wasn't quite as heavy as the other drummers that Wolf had had. And we wrapped it up with Snooky Pryor and Hold Me in Your Arms. You're tuned to Blues Before Sunrise. I'm Steve Cushing. You know, when you think of post-war blues, the Mercury label is not the one that jumps to the front of my mind, but they did some post-war recording too. For instance, there's a session down in Houston, late in 1951. In fact, we've got a whole set of sides here. People from down Texas way, 1951, on Mercury. Let's start it off with Lee Graves. Who?

0: falling down. Well, when you got lost, playmate, in his world somewhere he can't be found.
1: All right, session for Mercury. Matter of fact, a couple of sessions, January, May, and November of 1951, all down in Houston for the Mercury label. Lee Graves, Papa Said Yes, Mama Said No, No, No, January 1951. Then Luther Stoneham, Sitting Here Wondering, from May of 1951. Also from that same session was Elsie Williams, and I Don't Want No Woman, from May 1951. I believe that that may be Lightning Hopkins playing piano, and Elsie Williams, who was known as Lightning Jr., Lightning Hopkins Jr., he sang just like Lightning Hopkins and on so many of the records. The original Lightning Hopkins was actually playing the guitar and letting Elsie Williams do the vocal. After Elsie Williams, we had Elmore Nixon, Million Dollar Blues, November 1951. And did you hear him lose time there and then sing? I think he was a song. He sang the verses one measure in advance, one bar in advance. So they were just getting to the turnaround, and he was already singing the verse, the next verse there. But they managed to hold it together long enough to get to the end of the record. Million Dollar Baby, Elmore Nixon, from November 1951. And then Lightning Hopkins, Sad News from Korea, from 1951. You're tuned to Blues Before Sunrise. I'm Steve Cushing. We're down in the alley. If you don't believe it, here's Freddie King.

0: out and stop her from lying. Get up,
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0: Get up.
1: Yeah, get up.
0: Get up.
1: Get up.
0: Get up.
1: Get up, man.
0: Get up.
1: Oh, get up.
0: If you treat her nice, she will dog your fella. If you treat her bad, she will love you better. Let that woman know you meant what you said. If you don't do it, go upside her head. Get tough.
1: Yeah, get tough.
0: Get tough.
1: Get tough.
0: Get tough.
1: Get tough.
0: Get tough.
1: Whoop her head.

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1: I get tough.
0: I get tough.
1: I help the bear get tough.
0: I get tough.
1: Yeah, I get tough.
0: I get tough.
1: Oh, get tough.
0: I get tough.

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0: a guitar,
1: a gone man and guitar,
0: a guitar,
1: a guitar,
0: a guitar,
1: a guitar,
0: a guitar,
1: yeah, a guitar.
0: A guitar. Clean out.
1: A clean out.
0: Man, you got the books out of here.
1: Get up, man. Guitar.
0: You ain't going to jail.

Yeah, I'd like to hear Chet Atkins play that guitar line there. It's Jimmy McCracklin rounding out our set. We had two by Freddie King, Bossa Nova Watusi Twist. It's just Hideaway played with the Bossa Nova beat from November 1962. Then Texas Oil from January 1962, Freddie King. Three by Jimmy McCracklin at a time when he was recording for the Chess Brothers, and he had that hit, The Walk, December of 1957. Then we had a follow-up, Get Tough, from February 1957. And from that same session, we had Country Baby with Jimmy McCracklin doing the singing. You're tuned to Blues Before Sunrise. I'm Steve Cushing. It's just about time for us to stop and identify the station, and we'll head for hour number five in the Soul Breakfast. Taking us up to station ID, let's call on Tot Randolph. Tot Randolph Theautry was his real name, and this was his tune. It's called Blues Train, June 1953.

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1: It's hour number five of this week's Blues Before Sunrise. I got a strawberry Twizzler, don't you wish you had one? Here are the Charioteers.

It's the Charioteers from May of 1940, and So Long gets us started on the fifth and final hour of this week's Blues Before Sunrise. I'm your host, Steve Cushing, and I'm trying to get strawberry Twizzlers out of my teeth. While I do that, why don't you listen to The Soul Breakfast begins this week with Henry Mancini. Actually, this is a song from the movie Hatari, December 1961. Check it out.

And breakfast is served. It's Brother Jack McDuff and crew and a thing called Yeah Baby from July of 1960. Let's see, what was the name of the Glide On, I think. No, that wasn't. Wait a minute. Tough Duff was the name of the LP originally. It's on CD. Let's see. We had Jimmy Forrest on tenor, Bill Elliott on the drums, and right there towards the end, you heard Lem Winchester on the vibes. Brother Jack McDuff on the organ, July 1960, and Yeah Baby. We started the Soul Breakfast with a piece by Henry Mancini. It's from the soundtrack of the movie Hatari. Remember that? Way back when? December 1961. And John Wayne was romancing somebody. Was it Elsa Martinelli or Gina Lola Brigida or somebody about 40 years younger than he was? In Africa. That was a piece called The Soft Touch. Henry Mancini. Then we listened to Billy Eckstine on MGM when he'd given up the big band and he was a pop stand-up vocalist and one of the hottest artists in the country for about half a decade, the late 40s to the early 1950s. From September 1951, we had a tune called Out in the Cold Again. Then a side by Dinah Washington on Mercury, November 1955, and I Could Have Told You. And that brought us around to Brother Jack McDuff. And that's our Soul Breakfast here for another week. You're tuned to Blues Before Sunrise, the Blues Heritage Showcase. I'm your host, Steve Cushing. And this is a group that we don't get to too often. But maybe after we listen to this, we'll have to pay some more attention to them. I can't say that I'm not a fan, even though we don't play them, because I was familiar with a lot of the things that the Staple Singers did for the Stax label. I was not so familiar with the early recordings that they did for VJ when they were, I guess you would say they were a bona fide gospel group, and we're going to listen to a handful of sides. I think I've got a half dozen sides from 57 through 61. They were with the VJ label based. Was that based in Chicago? I guess it was. Or Indiana. And it's a little bit different than what you heard during the Stax time. So it's Pop Staples and his kids. Here we go.

0: I've healed my time. Hang on.
1: And there are the early Staple Singers as recorded for the VJ label. Sort of a haunting sound, not only the vocal arrangements, but that great, was that a vibrato or tremolo guitar that Pop Staples used to play? And a lot of people have pointed this out. Roebuck Staples, Pop Staples, spent his early years in Mississippi. There were two plantations, Drew and Dockery's, and that's where the founding father of Delta Blues, Charlie Patton, was residing and performing. And apparently, Pop Staples actually took instructions, personal instruction on guitar from Charlie Patton. I doubt that Charlie Patton had the vibrato working back in the 20s and the 30s. Let's see, the sides we listened to, again, these are the Staple Singers for the VJ label. From January 1958, this may be the last time. From January 1961, I've Been Buked and Scorned. From March 1957, an extended piece, I'm Coming Home. We have a side here, Let Me Ride, that I could not find a date for in the discography. I didn't find it listed, but it's certainly on the CD. Then we listened to Don't Knock, from February of 1960, and to wrap things up from that very same session in February of 1960, Don't Drive Me Away. It's the Staple Singers here on Blues Before Sunrise, and this, let me look again, it's Rufus Thomas.

All right, first we had Rufus Thomas, and then we had Roscoe Gordon. Rufus Thomas, Tiger Man, June 1953, Floyd Murphy on guitar. Then we had Rufus Thomas and Walking in the Rain, Joe Hill Lewis guitar from March 1953. We listened to Roscoe Gordon first do The Chicken, July 1957, and then Real Pretty Mama from October of 1956. And guess what? That's got it for another week. It's Blues Before Sunrise. I'm your host, Steve Cushing. We're here each and every week. We hope you'll be back here with us next week at this same time. Till then, I'm going to leave you with Albatross, and I'm out of here.

0: Shui Fei Yang playing Moonlit Night. That's it for today's Arts Hour. Thank you for your ears and thank you to both my guests, Uzu Amakapawa and Xing Xing. For now, from me, Nikki Beatty, studio managers Duncan Hannant and Steve Greenwood, and producers Kieran Birmingham and Nikki Paxman, see you next week.
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0: From Virginia Humanities, this is With Good Reason. While most of us chase pleasure, Thomas Jefferson believed true happiness has boundaries.
1: Drinking can be pleasurable, but if you drink too much, you will have pain in the morning. But with proper temperance, you could have a pleasurable life and avoid excessive pleasure.
0: Still, as young lovers, Thomas and Martha Jefferson trudge through snow to the future site of Monticello.
2: They make this very famous, one might say infamous, journey up to Monticello. You know, Jefferson describes it as very romantic, and they go through 18 inches of snow to get to the mountaintop.
0: And why the earliest prints of the Declaration of Independence were kind of like tweets.
3: They needed to get the word out to the colonies, to the newspapers, to the town squares, to the assembled militias, by horseback, on foot.
0: These stories and more today on With Good Reason. 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
4: Live from NPR News in Washington, I'm Windsor Johnston. Thousands of people have been ordered to evacuate as fast-moving wildfires threaten neighborhoods around Spokane, Washington. Mayor Lisa Brown says emergency crews are working to assess the scope of the destruction as evacuations continue across the region.
5: We know that multiple structures and homes have been lost. We do not know the extent of that damage yet. For example, the VA hospital in Spokane has been successfully evacuated, and there are vulnerable people in other care facilities that are being evacuated as well.
4: Dozens of fires are burning across the state, fueled by hot, dry weather and strong winds. More than 13,000 homes and businesses are without power. The National Guard has been activated to assist with evacuations, and officials warn fire conditions are expected to remain dangerous through the weekend. Voters in several states head to the polls Tuesday for another round of primary elections with key congressional and statewide races on the ballot. But for people hoping to take part in later contests, voter registration deadlines are approaching quickly. NPR's Hansi Lo Wang reports on the upcoming deadlines.
6: Eligible voters in Wyoming who want to cast ballots in the state's August 18th primary have until Monday to get in their mail-in registration application, though in-person signups are available through Wyoming's primary day. For Connecticut's August 11th primary election, registering in person ends on August 10th at 12 p.m. local time. August 10th is also the last day in Rhode Island to register in person by mail or online before that state's September 9th primary. If you've already signed up to vote, you may want to go to your election official's website and check your registration status before your state's deadline. Election officials may remove your name from their list, especially if you've recently moved, changed your name, or haven't voted in a while. And if you're planning to mail your application, election officials recommend sending it at least a week before the deadline. Hansi Lo Wang, NPR News.
4: U.S.-backed talks are continuing in Venezuela as officials work toward a transition. Catherine Osborne reports the plan calls for stabilizing the country, rebuilding its institutions, and eventually transferring power through a democratic process.
7: The Trump administration holds immense influence in Venezuela since the capture of former President Nicolas Maduro in January, developing a close partnership with his replacement, Delcy Rodriguez. Washington says it wants economic recovery for Venezuela first, and then democratization. Maduro clung to power after international observers said he lost the last election, so a key demand by the opposition is a fair vote. But many Venezuelans hold only cautious expectations for these talks, because they're occurring without the most popular opposition leader, Nobel Peace Prize winner Maria Corina Machado. Trump said last week Venezuela was not yet ready for an election. For NPR News, I'm Catherine Osborne in Rio de Janeiro.
4: This is NPR News in Washington. Flight attendants at Canada's second-largest airline are on strike after contract talks broke down on Saturday night. WestJet has canceled hundreds of flights today, stranding thousands of passengers. The union says attendants should be paid for all hours they work, including time spent boarding passengers and preparing aircraft. The walkout is disrupting travel during one of the busiest weekends of the summer. A new report issued by the World Health Organization is warning that years of progress made on tackling HIV/AIDS, hepatitis, and sexually transmitted diseases are now at risk. The organization says that's because of major delays caused by funding shortfalls and disruptions to programs. NPR's Fatma Tanis reports.
8: Those diseases are responsible for the deaths of more than 2 million people every year, according to the WHO. In previous years, data show many countries made significant progress on reducing cases and deaths of HIV. But in 2025, after the aid cuts made by the Trump administration, many programs lost funding. And infections of sexually transmitted diseases are on the rise due to lack of surveillance and growing resistance to antibiotics. WHO's Director General, Dr. Tedros Adhanom Ghebreyesus, said in a statement that the report tells two stories. It demonstrates what's possible when countries invest in health, he says, and it shows how quickly progress can be undone by funding disruptions and other inequalities. Fatma Tanis, NPR News.
4: This is NPR.
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0: When Thomas Jefferson penned those famous words in the Declaration of Independence, the pursuit of happiness, he was drawing on the ancient Greek and Roman philosophy, and he believed happiness wasn't just a feel-good mood. To him, it meant the absence of pain, and this was achieved through virtue, wisdom, and the ultimate restraint of not being a total jerk. From Virginia Humanities, this is With Good Reason. I'm Sarah McConnell. Today, I'm sitting down with English professor Adam Patke of William & Mary to talk about ancient philosophers, the Scottish Enlightenment, and why the Founding Fathers thought your best life required a whole lot of temperance. Adam, when we hear the words pursuit of happiness, we think about the pursuit of pleasure and vibes and temporary things. But you've said Jefferson meant something else. What did he mean?
1: Well, Jefferson partly meant that as well. But he viewed pleasure as the aim of life, as most Enlightenment-era philosophers did. But his notion of pleasure was the absence of pain. Drinking can be pleasurable, but if you drink too much, you will have pain in the morning. But with proper temperance, wisdom, justice, and courage, you could have a pleasurable life and avoid the pains of intemperance, of a bad conscience, all the results of excessive pleasure or too much hedonism.
0: And this wasn't just Jefferson moralizing. This was Jefferson drawing from the great thinkers of antiquity and the Enlightenment, espousing what he's learned from them.
1: That's exactly right. These are thoughts that go back to Greek and Roman philosophy. One of the things about living in Virginia is that if you look around, you see that Jefferson and others based all their architectural ideas as well on ancient Rome and Greece to a lesser degree. That's how Monticello looks, or the University of Virginia, or the Virginia State Capitol, or the U.S. Capitol. So the notion of ancient Greece and Rome, very important to 18th century thinkers, the Founding Fathers. In terms of philosophy, these ideas go back to Plato, Aristotle, and the person that Thomas Jefferson loved the most was named Epicurus. The way we speak now, we use the word small e Epicurean to mean someone that loves fine food and drink, but this was different. It was Epicurus who taught that the greatest pleasure is the absence of pain, and it is achieved through virtuous living, living with wisdom, courage, justice, temperance. And these things allowed inner happiness, calm, tranquility, equanimity, freedom from disturbance. This was the sort of happiness that Jefferson espoused in a letter he wrote later in life to a friend saying, I too am an Epicurean. And Epicurus is the chief philosopher of all antiquity. He teaches our duties to ourselves and needs only to be supplemented by the morals, Jefferson wrote, of Jesus of Nazareth, who teaches charities to others. A wonderful letter and a wonderful insight into this world of classical and Christian thought.
0: If you have them handy, would you read from the Declaration of Independence with those words, "We hold these truths to be self-evident"?
1: Yes. This is the famous preamble of the Declaration, made all the more famous by Abraham Lincoln at the Gettysburg Address. "We hold these truths to be self-evident, that all men are created equal, that they are endowed by their Creator with certain inalienable rights, that among these are life, liberty, and the pursuit of happiness. That to secure these rights, governments are instituted among men, deriving their powers from the consent of the governed. And that whenever any form of government becomes destructive of those ends, it is the right of the people to alter or abolish it and set up new government."
0: Who was it who most influenced Thomas Jefferson that he would choose that phrase that all people have the right to the pursuit of happiness? Who taught him that?
1: The most important influence on him in this regard was the great 17th century philosopher John Locke in his treatises on government. And Locke speaks about the laws of nature in the same way that Jefferson does and says, quote, "The laws of nature teach that all being equal and independent, no one ought to harm another in his life, health, liberty, or possessions." That is a very important precursor. But closer in time to Jefferson, in June 1776, George Mason wrote in the Virginia Declaration of Rights that we have rights to enjoyment of life, liberty, property, and pursuing happiness. So there is a little bit of a precursor to the pursuing happiness there.
0: What about what he learned at the College of William & Mary? He went to William & Mary in the 60s, 1760s.
1: He did, for 7 years. He studied with a Scottish Enlightenment figure named William Small, and he learned not only moral philosophy and some what they call natural philosophy or science with William Small, but he also learned rhetoric, the act of speaking well. And this is very important because the Declaration of Independence is an oration. It is written down. It was first published in a Philadelphia newspaper on July 6th. But starting July 8th, it was meant to be read aloud in public. The first three cities it was read aloud in were Philadelphia itself, Easton, Pennsylvania, and Trenton, New Jersey.
0: You mentioned that William Small was of the Scottish Enlightenment. When was the Scottish Enlightenment?
1: The mid-18th century, the mid to late 18th century. And most of the most prominent professors and university presidents in the colonial colleges came from Scotland, including William Blair of William & Mary and John Witherspoon of the College of New Jersey, later called Princeton University, who was also one of the signers of the Declaration.
0: So what was the Scottish Enlightenment in opposition to? There was Enlightenment because there had been what?
1: There had been a lot of religious wars. We forget about this because we haven't had religious wars in the West for a long time. But in the 17th century, Catholics, various Protestants, various inter-Protestant groups were killing one another at remarkable rates. This involved the execution of, in England, King Charles I and the setup of a Puritan Commonwealth, kind of like a religious dictatorship. There was so much bloodshed across all of Central Europe, all of Western Europe, that to put these things aside, it was the view of the Enlightenment that we must bracket any sort of religious superstition or enthusiasm, embracing the best parts of Christianity, but also supplementing them with the forms of reason, rational discourse, scientific advancement that they found in ancient Greece and Rome and sought to advance.
0: And what also is the opposite of the pursuit of happiness? Why are they all obsessed with we have this unalienable right to pursue happiness and these other things? What was happening instead that Jefferson and the other thinkers like him were fighting against?
1: Well, one large strain of Protestant thinking in England, especially in Scotland, and overwhelmingly in New England, was Calvinism, a Calvinist brand of Christianity that taught that humans don't really have free will, that some of us are predetermined to be saved, and some of us are predetermined to be damned, and most of us were probably going to be damned. And of course, this led to a very gloomy and anxious mindset that the Enlightenment and the Scottish Enlightenment in particular from its Calvinist roots were seeking to transcend.
0: So if Jefferson sees the pursuit of happiness not only as the pursuit of joy in some measure, but the pursuit of living a well-lived, good, virtuous, moral, civically engaged life, how did he as a young man think he was going to go about being good and moral and serving others? I mean, as he was writing this, he was owning 175 slaves at Monticello.
1: He owned many slaves at Monticello and always knew it was morally deplorable.

0: think he was going to go about being good and moral and serving others? I mean, as he was writing this, he was owning 175 slaves at Monticello.
1: He owned many slaves at Monticello and always knew it was morally deplorable. And in the original draft that Jefferson wrote and first presented to the Second Continental Congress, there's a very long passage in it denouncing the slave trade and slavery in general as a great evil and one that was foisted upon the colonists by the king and England. But if you don't mind me reading, I should read a little of this.
0: I'd love it.
1: And this is the final large accusation against George III. He has waged cruel war against human nature itself, violating its most sacred rights of life and liberty in the persons of a distant people who never offended him, captivating and carrying them into slavery in another hemisphere, or to incur miserable death in their transportation hither, in the middle passage. It's a piratical warfare that he's done to keep open a market where men, full caps, should be bought and sold, and he's dedicated himself to this damnable commerce. It's a remarkably moving passage that the Continental Congress struck out because they knew very well that many states wouldn't sign on to this declaration if it remained there.
0: Which states would not?
1: Jefferson himself, in notes to his declaration, brought up Georgia and South Carolina, which were very large slave markets, but Rhode Island had a huge hand in the shipping of slaves. So it really was a concern for many.
0: You've also written that Jefferson, in the Declaration of Independence, had written how heartsick he was over England forcing him to break up with England in this way. It was like a breakup letter from a lover.
1: That's so well said. He did talk about his feeling bonds with England, just quoting from this large passage that was struck out. They too have been deaf, the people of England, to the voice of justice and of, great word, consanguinity, having the same blood. They are permitting their chief magistrate, the king, to send over not only soldiers of our common blood, but Scotch and foreign mercenaries to invade and destroy us. These facts have given the last stab to agonizing affection, and manly spirit bids us to renounce forever these unfeeling brethren. And it's the last stab of agonizing affection, as he puts it, that is the final precipitant to this Declaration of Independence.
0: Why did the Continental Congress remove the emotional breakup language? England, you've betrayed us, you break our hearts.
1: Because many of them, famously John Adams and Alexander Hamilton, still love their British brethren and had every intention to remain on close terms with them in the future. They did not want to burn that bridge so quickly.
0: Can you tell whether your students, when you teach this, feel a special connection to Thomas Jefferson because they can relate to him being at William & Mary and what he learned and what his passions were?
1: Yes, and when I teach it, we've done reading from English translations of Epicurus, so they know about happiness and the things that blast most lives. Epicurus said are fear of eternal punishment. He said there is no eternal punishment. And also inordinate desires for things like too much food, liquor, and of course, erotic objects. And if you put these things away, you will have greater tranquility. These are the things that last life. So when my students get there, they know all about different views of the pursuit of happiness in the period and in history.
0: So if we try to adopt Jefferson's notion of happiness as an act of civic virtue and not just the indulgence of our whims, what would we need to do to engage that way?
1: With greater justice, courage, wisdom, and temperance, and a greater sense of fellow feeling, as Jefferson would have it too, another large 18th century theme, fellow feelings with our neighbors, with our brethren, with our fellow citizens, and a willing to engage in dialogue, genuine dialogue, pro and con, that the rhetorical tradition teaches and that Republican forms of government rely on.
0: Well, Adam Patke, thank you for a wonderful look at Jefferson's writing of the Declaration of Independence.
1: Thank you so much. It's been a pleasure talking with you.
0: Adam Patke.

0: Okay, as an English professor at William & Mary, C-SPAN taped his class on Jefferson's Declaration and plans to broadcast it later this year. On the night of July 4th, 1776, frantic founding fathers ran through the streets of Philadelphia. They didn't have smartphones or social media, but they needed to somehow tell the world they'd just started a revolution. So they begged a printer to work through the night and print 200 copies of the Declaration of Independence. And you might say that became America's very first viral media blast. Today, only 26 of those original copies survive, and the University of Virginia owns two of them. Joining me are George Reiser, Master Curator at the Small Special Collections Library at UVA, and Holly Robertson, Curator of UVA Library Exhibitions. Tell me about John Dunlap, the printer John Dunlap, who worked feverishly through the night to get out 200 copies of the just-signed Declaration of Independence.
1: John Dunlap was the official printer for the Continental Congress. Jefferson's handwritten copy, the edited one by the whole Continental Congress, went down to him, and he worked feverishly, maybe with help. The type had to be set. There's speculation they may have cut that document in half so two compositors could work to set the type, and then it could be all put together as quickly as possible.
0: Why were they so frantic? Why 200 copies in just one night?
1: Well, they wanted to have it ready for the next day. They thought July 2nd was going to be the original date where they printed it. But by the time it went to the July 4th, they really wanted to get this going. There's a lot of fighting already going on, a lot of discord in the colonies, and they just wanted to declare independence. They finally decided, and let's just get on with it.
2: They needed to get the word out to the colonies, to the newspapers, to the town squares, to the assembled militias. They needed to send this, you know, by horseback, on foot. They did not have the ability to text message or to tweet at this time. It took time to get to all of these colonies and town squares and newspapers.
0: And then how did they get the word out? Did they have a bunch of people on horseback just waiting, Paul Revere-like, to gallop off and send word?
2: I believe that they did. It took 2 weeks for it to be reprinted in the Virginia Gazette. So not a long distance to travel, but it took time for the word to get out. One copy made its way to George Washington in New York, where he had troops assembled, and it was read aloud to them. And they were understandably upset. It's my understanding that they took down a statue in sort of a fervor of British upset. I do know that that copy is at the Library of Congress, the one that was taken by George Washington.
0: So how did colonists react to this? This was a declaration of war. We're now totally opposed to England.
2: You know, again, we don't have videos. We have a few contemporaneous accounts and illustrations. People assembled in town squares to hear this news. There's a famous illustration where a man arrives on horseback. He does not even get off his horse. There is a town square of people assembled, and he is reading the declaration to this crowd, and then may have gone on to another town to read it again.
1: You know, one misconception about the copy that's in the National Archives, the engrossed copy that everybody signed, the printed copy came from manuscript, Thomas Jefferson's hand. It went to print, and then they had this idea that everybody should sign a document. So they then took the printed document, and they've got Charles Thompson, who was the Continental Congress secretary, they got his personal secretary, Timothy Matlock, to write out the declaration in hand again on a piece of parchment. And he had a beautiful hand, so he wrote the whole thing out from the print. And on August 2nd, the delegates that were still left in Philadelphia signed that. John Hancock first, and then all the other delegates that were still remained. Seven delegates had already left Philadelphia, so the document was then put in a wax cylinder and taken up and down the East Coast, as far north as Massachusetts and as far south as Virginia, to get the other seven delegates to sign it. And that's why it's in, one of the reasons it's in such poor shape is that it traveled a lot right after everybody signed it. There were seven delegates that refused to sign the document that voted for it, but they thought it was too premature. John Dickinson was the most prominent of them, the delegate from Pennsylvania who had written Letters from a Pennsylvania Farmer, one of the pamphlets that were most influential in getting to this point.
2: And they didn't sign it because they were scared, right? They were scared of being labeled as treasonous and arrested. It was terrifying.
1: Yeah, they voted for it, but they were then not sure they should be really breaking away. They were had reservations, and they were some of them were afraid, so they just did not want to get on that list of people who were going to be hung by the king.
0: So these copies of the Declaration of Independence, these posters, what we call the Dunlop broadsides, how many copies remain today?
2: There's 26 that remain today. The most recent have been found in the past decade. In 1976, at the 200th anniversary, at the bicentennial of the United States, there were only 21. So in the past 50 years, another 5 have surfaced.
0: Is it true that one of the 2 owned by the University of Virginia was found in an attic?
2: This is true. We are one of 2 institutions in the United States to own 2 copies of the Dunlop broadside. The other institution that owns 2 copies is the Library of Congress. Like the Library of Congress, we have a very neatly pristine copy that's on display every day in our Special Collections Declaring Independence exhibition. And our other copy was originally a fragment. It was found in an attic.
1: It was used as wrapping paper. Someone went up in their attic and found this batch of papers that had a document holding it together, and they opened it up and they said, oh my goodness, and it was missing the top quarter of it, perhaps a little less than a quarter was missing. So that became the McGregor copy in the McGregor Library.
2: It's been completely restored so that it looks on the surface like a complete Dunlap broadside.
0: Whose attic was that?
2: We don't know whose attic.
1: Somebody in Albany, New York, but that name has never come up. The document was then sold to a dealer who sold it to another dealer. UVA then bought it and put it in the McGregor Library.
0: Bought it when? For how much?
2: In the 1950s for a few thousand dollars.
1: $4,000.
0: And today?
2: It's worth millions.
0: Really?
1: The last one sold for $12 million and would be much more than that today.
2: Ahead of the nation's 50th anniversary in 1826 and ahead of Lafayette's tour, Congress commissioned William Stone to make copies of the Declaration of Independence. When you go to the National Archives and you see the engrossed copy today, it's not in such great shape. It's really faded. It's been through a lot. It's been through so much from its, you know, first signatures through that stone engraving on through being moved around during the various world wars and, you know, the time and challenges of just being a document on parchment in the world today. But copies of the stone engraving, there were about 200. One of which was given to Lafayette. And we have Lafayette's copy in our Declaring Independence exhibition. And we also have this really wonderful illustration of where Lafayette hung it in his bedchamber. So it was a very something that was important to him. And he took it around on tour when he was on his long tour of the American colonies in 1826 and then took it back home to France. Hung it in his bedchamber.
0: And is it on loan to you or do you own
2: it's
0: it?
2: It's part of Albert Small's Declaration of Independence collection. This collection is amazing. It's one of the most comprehensive collections about the Declaration of Independence. It traces the origins and ideals of the Declaration. The first copies of the Declaration, Dunlop broadside is, of course, the centerpiece of the collection. But there were other contemporaneous copies in 1776. Copies of newspapers where the Declaration was printed are also part of this collection and how we have such a rich collection around the Declaration. Then it chronicles all the copies made in the early 1800s, in 1820. At the 50th anniversary, in 1876 at the centennial, the first centennial. Includes letters from all 56 signers of the Declaration, their portraits.
1: And he has the most difficult to find signature was Button Gwinnett, the delegate from Georgia. There's very few of those signatures, and Albert Small actually has 2 in his collection. And the last one that came out to market, $770,000 for a Button Gwinnett signature.
0: And whose signature is more valuable, Jefferson's or Button's?
1: Button Gwinnett's is much more valuable because there's many, many Jefferson signatures, and there's only a very few Button Gwinnett signatures. So if you're a signer's collector, you're going to want the Button Gwinnett, and it's virtually unattainable.
0: Holly, you recently moved one of the Dunlop broadsides out of a secure vault and into the Rotunda Dome Room. The Rotunda was designed and built by Thomas Jefferson and was the original library at the University of Virginia. What did you notice about the people who came to see that exhibit?
2: It was incredibly powerful. We had no idea how popular that event would be. It was just one day. It was like the Super Bowl of librarianship to figure out how to take this singular document, of which we have two, but, you know, we don't usually show the second because it's our safety copy. But we did, one day in February in 2026, we did get it out. We took it over to the Rotunda, the former library at UVA, and we put it on display. It was Declaration Under the Dome, as they called it. And thousands of people came, waited hours in line to see this Dunlop broadside of the Declaration that doesn't get to be seen very often. It's, you know, it's the one that's the fragment that we own, the one that's been restored. But thousands of people lined up to see it. It was a moment where they could take a selfie with the Declaration. Thomas Jefferson died on July 4th, 1826. So when on this July 4th, it's the 250th anniversary of the Declaration of Independence, but it's also the bicentennial of his passing on July 4th.
1: It was very amazing event with people lined up down the lawn trying to come in to see the document, and families were bringing their children, and they were all taking pictures in front.
3: Did either of you have a conversation with any of these people that has sort of stayed with you?
1: I remember a woman just saying towards the end of the day, she said that we got up at 6 o'clock in the morning and drove down from Manassas, Virginia, and waited in line all day, and thank you so much for making this available for us to see. So that was the one I came away with the most.
2: I will say, people were not sure which copy of the Declaration they were coming to see. I did answer a lot of questions, like I thought it was handwritten. And so it was the opportunity to educate people on which copy was first. This is the Dunlap broadside, that first printing, that engrossed copy, as we've mentioned, came later. The handwritten copy is the emblematic one we think about when we think about the Declaration of Independence, about the John Hancock signature, is so prominent. But the Dunlap broadside definitely has its moment in history and its unique and rare qualities. And it is something worth lining up to see and behold.
3: Don't you think there are dozens more of, let's say, the Dunlap broadsides out there that are in somebody's attic being used as wrapping paper around a bundle of old papers, for instance?
2: Oh, yes. I mean, one that was found in the past 20 years was taped to the back of a painting, and an antiques dealer bought it because he liked the frame. So there's definitely more out there. I worry that there's more out there. Every time a new one is discovered, I have to change some signs in our exhibitions. But yeah, for sure, there's more out there. They were, again, you know, printed and then quickly distributed. They were meant to be ephemeral, but they have some copies, 10%-ish now, have about 10% of the 200 or so that John Dunlap printed that night have somehow persisted. That's why we have such a focus on sharing this Dunlap broadside, of letting people come see it in the exhibitions, of printing it on the 4th of July, of, you know, giving them the opportunity to understand what this document was, that there's more than just that engrossed copy. And that's, you know, the spirit of every exhibition or endeavor that we do, helping people to understand our common and shared history through some sort of experiential, you know, something more than looking at a piece of paper behind a glass.
1: Always check your grandparents' attic when you go visit them.
3: Holly and George, this has been delightful. Thank you for sharing your insights on With Good Reason.
2: Thank you for having us.
1: Oh, thank you.
3: George Reiser is Master Curator at the Small Special Collections Library at UVA. Holly Robertson is Curator of UVA Library Exhibitions. Up next, Encyclopedia Virginia has a surprising new biography of Martha Jefferson.
4: 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Today at noon, the Narro Expanded Cinema in Norfolk continues its summer kids flick series with the beloved Studio Ghibli classic, Kiki's Delivery Service, the story of a young witch finding her way in a new town. This could be the perfect Sunday matinee for the whole family. 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
3: Welcome back to With Good Reason from Virginia Humanities. When it comes to Martha Jefferson, most of us only know she was the beloved wife of Thomas Jefferson and that she died in childbirth. But Patty Miller, managing editor of the online Encyclopedia of Virginia, says a new biography shows Martha Jefferson was actually a highly educated and politically astute woman. In the following interview, Patty Miller talks with Nicole Brown, an historian at Monticello, about Martha's meticulous record-keeping, surprising literary taste, and her role as a wartime political confidant of Jefferson. It challenges everything we thought we knew about elite women in early America.
5: So, Nicole, tell us what we need to know about Martha Jefferson. Most of us only know her as Thomas Jefferson's beloved wife, whose life was cut tragically short. Tell us what we really need to know about Martha Jefferson.
6: Yeah, I love this question because I think it's very fair that that's where most people understand Martha Jefferson, right? She was married to Thomas Jefferson. She died very young. And what's really interesting about her, you know, she's a mother. She's a political activist. She is an intellectual in her own right, related to Thomas Jefferson, but also independent from being his wife.
5: You actually portrayed Martha Jefferson as a living historian, which gives you a whole different perspective on her life. How does that inform the work you do now, researching her life and telling people about the life she lived?
6: So when I started portraying her at Colonial Williamsburg and also actually at Monticello, you're going to get the question, are you hot in that? You're going to get the question, are you hot in those clothes? But you're also going to get the question, what do you think about current politics? And you have to be prepared for all those types of questions. And I think that's what makes portraying somebody a little bit different. And one of the things I discovered early on, which really surprised me, is of all of the women I've ever portrayed from this time period, the most information I have on any woman is Martha Jefferson, actually.
5: And we might be surprised to learn about her education. We think maybe erroneously as women from this era of not being particularly well educated. But tell us about what you found out about her education and especially one of her books that we know she read because it was in her hands and in her husband's library and what that tells us about who she became.
6: Yeah, Patty, I love this question because I think to answer it, we have to distinguish amongst elite white women like Martha Jefferson who are considered gentry. So that means that they're at the upper echelon wealth-wise and power-wise. And one of the most interesting things I think about her is that we still have one of the books that she actually signs Martha Skelton, the name of her first husband. So it's clearly in her hands before she's married to Thomas Jefferson. And it's a book called The Adventures of Telemachus, one of the most popular children's books for young boys, actually, in British North America. And the story is actually all about Telemachus, the son of Ulysses, or also known as Odysseus. It's an account of him traveling to find his father. And as he's on his way searching for his father, he encounters monsters and he encounters villains and he encounters heroes. But the whole premise of the book is that he is learning what it means to be a good leader. So it was written in the last part of the 17th century by a French educator. And he actually creates and sets Telemachus's guide, mentor, that's his name in the book, mentor, as Minerva, the goddess of wisdom, disguised as a man, taking him from place to place, teaching him as a woman and a female god what it is to be a good male leader. And I find that so interesting that this is a book she had that we know she read, that we know she was using, and the entire book is about politics.
5: So this really flips on its head how we think about women in this era. Even as a young woman, she's learning is what's it to be a good citizen? What does it mean to be a leader? Obviously questions her husband would be consumed with, but she's also learning this as a young woman.
6: Yeah, and I love this question of what does it mean to be a good leader and ideas on civics? Because if civics isn't just whether you can vote or whether you sit on jury duty, but a set of beliefs that you are willing to put above your own personal gratification, then she's absolutely learning what it is to be civically minded. It just might not be in a way that is immediately recognizable, like writing the Declaration, for example.
5: The other book that plays a large role in the work you've done understanding Martha's life is her account book, her plantation book, which tell us about that. How she kept it? Why did she keep it? What was that?
6: What it is it's a record of day-to-day activities at Monticello while Martha Jefferson was married to Thomas Jefferson. So the account book starts right after she gets married to him in 1772. They make this very famous, one might say infamous, journey up to Monticello and then immediately come back down. You know, Jefferson describes it as very romantic, and they go through 18 inches of snow to get to the mountaintop. And actually, when you look at the original records and the documents, they do make this trip to Monticello and then they immediately leave.
5: And there's nothing at Monticello at this time, correct? Monticello has not been built yet.
6: Effectively, yes. So there is one building that is still at Monticello if you visit it today, called the South Pavilion. Jefferson called it the Honeymoon Cottage, but it is known as the South Pavilion. And they lived on the top floor and then the kitchen where enslaved laborer Ursula Granger, for example, who was the cook, worked, was on the bottom floor. Monticello actually wasn't even roughly complete until 1779, 7 years into their marriage. But this account book records everything that's happening on the property, whether Monticello is complete as a house or not. And Martha Jefferson is a meticulous household keeper. She's not only accounting for pigs that are butchered or ducks that are killed for consumption, but she's also tracking records related to enslaved people, purchases and transactions amongst herself and enslaved individuals. So this account book gives you a bird's eye view of everybody at Monticello during the American Revolution.
5: And this is so interesting, Nicole, because we think of Thomas Jefferson as being famously meticulous and record-keeping. He was known to keep a record of the weather almost everywhere he was for his entire life. He could fill volumes with the things Thomas Jefferson wrote down. And yet his wife was doing much the same thing, a very Enlightenment-oriented, meticulous kind of scientific tracking of her life at Monticello. What does that say about them as a couple?
6: Yeah, Jefferson is a list maker, and in many ways they were very well matched, although Jefferson really had to work for that courtship. Let's put it that way.
5: Tell us about their courtship.
6: Yeah. So when Jefferson encounters Martha Jefferson, by the time she's a widow, she's already been married. She's already had a child. She still has a child named John Wales Skelton, who will sadly die about 6 months before her marriage to Thomas Jefferson. Jefferson is serving as really the legal advisor, or one of the legal advisors, to Martha Jefferson's father, John Wales, who's an attorney. He's a merchant. And by the time Jefferson encounters her as a widow, not only is she extremely wealthy, she had inherited property from her mother and from her first marriage, she's also already had a son, a male heir. So she is under no obligation to remarry. That becomes very apparent when you discover that there's a letter from a woman, we still don't know her first name, but her last name was Drummond, Mrs. Drummond. And Mrs. Drummond writes Thomas Jefferson, and clearly he's written her about his courtship with Martha Jefferson. The subtext of this letter is that it's not going well, that she has other suitors, that he's really having to make an effort. And she says something to the effect of, "Persevere, young man, persevere," and encourages him to not give up. And shortly after that, it seems that their courtship goes in the direction Jefferson wants, and they're married eventually on January 1st of 1772. Again, what's very clear from the records that we do have is that she didn't just sort of passively accept Thomas Jefferson. Here's a man with no built house, no real background in terms of he's begun to establish himself as a politician and as an attorney, but he has not been a successful practicing attorney. He doesn't have the wealth and prestige that she has. And so one has to sort of guess that she must have really wanted to marry him at a certain point, because she could have very easily probably have found another suitor that was more on paper eligible.
5: So they did marry, and by all accounts, it was an extremely close marriage. They marry in 1772. The revolution is already on the horizon. The American Revolution starts. Thomas Jefferson is using her in ways that would surprise us nowadays in terms of a political confidant, in terms of someone he is using not just to share information with his wife, but with his entire extended family. What role did she play for him that way?
6: So Jefferson writes extensively to her while he's in Philadelphia at the Continental Congress in the fall of 1775. She's staying with her sister, Elizabeth Epps, and her brother-in-law, Francis Epps. And what becomes very clear from Jefferson's letters to his brother-in-law, Francis Epps, is that he's telling his wife all of the important political news first, and then telling his brother-in-law to just go ask her for that information. One of my favorite examples is Peyton Randolph, very powerful Virginia politician, first president of the Continental Congress. He dies very suddenly in Philadelphia in the fall. And Jefferson writes to Francis Epps and says, "For the particulars, I must refer you to Patty." Patty is Jefferson's nickname for his wife, because he's already written her about the significance of the death of Peyton Randolph, and he's not going to bother repeating himself to his brother-in-law when his wife can easily convey that information. This kind of example, though, is not exclusive to Martha and Thomas Jefferson. You see other elite white women, George and Martha Washington, Abigail and John Adams, who do very similar things. Their wives serve as information keepers, information gatherers, and information sharers.
5: Nicole, tell us about one of the more personal moments that I think really reframes how we see Jefferson and their relationship. Thomas Jefferson is in Philadelphia. He's at the Continental Congress. He's writing the Declaration of Independence. But when he's sitting in that famous little stuffy room in Philadelphia writing this document that we'll be celebrating 250 years ago, he's not necessarily thinking about posterity. He's not thinking about this document. What is Thomas Jefferson thinking about really as he's sitting there writing the Declaration?
6: There are so many wonderful, wonderful people who've written about this. One of my favorite is an author called Virginia Scharf. She wrote a great book, and she writes about this moment where Jefferson is writing the Declaration. And what is he thinking about? He's thinking about getting back to his wife in Virginia. Because Scharf argues, and I agree with her, that Martha Jefferson has actually just suffered a miscarriage. She's just lost a baby. And he is terrified for her health. And he is writing back to political representatives in Virginia, people like Edmund Pendleton, begging to come back. That's actually what he spends June 30th doing. He's drafted the Declaration, and he writes Edmund Pendleton and says, "I have to come home. My wife might be dying." That request is denied. But Jefferson is very, very devoted to his wife and devoted to all the women in his family. And so I find it interesting that while he's writing this incredibly important document, that's not the only thing on his mind. It's actually his wife that's taking up an immense amount of brain space.
5: Let's keep talking about Martha's experience during the American Revolution, because in some ways her experience mirrored that of a lot of women. They are not on the front lines fighting, but what she is doing is being forced to move home several times. They are being chased by the British. Obviously, they would love to find Thomas Jefferson, who at this point is the governor of Virginia. So not only is she being asked to move house, flee from the British, but she takes on her most overtly political role during the American Revolution. Tell us about the campaign she ran in Virginia and how she got involved in that.
6: Yeah, so the Ladies' Campaign is this really significant event that happens during the American Revolution. And it's started by Martha Washington. They're trying to collect as many types of either goods or funds possible for the army to raise funds for the fighting men in the field. In order for this to work, they have to liaison with all the other now commonwealths or states, which is, let's just say at this moment, not an easy affair. A lot of states and commonwealths see themselves as their own independent countries, really, right? So Martha Washington writes to Martha Jefferson and says, will you serve as the treasuress general, the person who's in charge of collecting all of the funds across Virginia for this campaign? And immediately, Martha Jefferson writes a series of form letters to different women, elite white women in her political network, essentially requesting their participation in this campaign. Eventually, in the 19th century, a trunk is found with all of these records in it about how much money was collected. And according to these records, over $100,000 of money was collected from this campaign, which promptly then disappeared because it actually got lost by the government. But Martha Jefferson is leveraging her social network to create political moments in Virginia amongst elite white women. So people are giving money, they're giving jewelry, they're giving all different kinds of things to support the Continental Army. And as the treasuress general, because she's married to the governor of Virginia, she is in charge of overseeing all of these networks and making sure all of the money and the funds are collected. And her husband, Jefferson, helps her with that. But he is not actually at the forefront of that campaign. She is.
5: And how does that kind of flip the script about how we think of women during the American Revolution and their participation?
6: Yeah, I really love this question because I had the same one when I started interpreting Martha Jefferson of like, oh, this doesn't really line up with what I was taught in school or how I think about women in the 18th century. And there's a really great historian called Cindy Kerner, who's written a lot of books on this subject. But one of the things that she says is that women in certain capacities are engaging in politics, but they're engaging with it on a social level. So elite white women who are hosting dinners, who are well-connected, are engaging with politics in a way we might not anticipate because of the very nature of their status. In the 18th century, according to dining etiquette, it's actually the woman who sits at the head of the table, the man who sits at the foot of the table. She's supposed to oversee conversation. So when you are an elite white woman like Martha Jefferson, and you're going to be hosting people at a dining room table, you have to know enough to be able to keep up with the conversation. And that actually occurs at Monticello in a really interesting way, because Thomas Jefferson and Martha Jefferson entertain prisoners of war, both British and Hessian officers, at Monticello prior to Jefferson becoming the governor. After the Battle of Saratoga, British officers and Hessian officers are captured, they're brought to Virginia, they're held at the barracks in Charlottesville, and their treatment is so positive that according to their own records, people like the Baron and the Baroness von Riedesel or Major General William Phillips, that they write to Jefferson saying, thank you and your wife for your hospitality, for how we were treated.
5: Let's talk a little bit about why maybe Martha Jefferson isn't better known. She's certainly not as well known as someone like Martha Washington, who famously went with George Washington to his winter camps. She dies very young. Tell us a little bit about her struggles in life, especially around childbearing, and really the sad end of her life.
6: Yeah. So we know she experienced very difficult pregnancies, at least after the birth of her eldest daughter, Martha Jefferson, later Randolph. There's been some supposition as to what she may have had that caused pregnancy issues, but ultimately it's a combination of being in a war zone and being forced to flee from the British at every turn, multiple pregnancies that are very difficult, and likely exhaustion, that she passes away before she turns 34. And I think about this a lot because I just turned 34. I am older than Martha Jefferson ever was in her life. And to think about all the things that she actually did accomplish and the life that she lived and the stories that she generated and the complex world that she participated in prior to 34, it really opens the door, I think, to creatively discovering our past.
5: And tell us what Jefferson wrote on her tombstone, which I think really speaks to the depth of their relationship and a loss that he never really got over for the rest of his life.
6: Yeah. So Jefferson designed a tombstone for her that we know was there at least until the mid-19th century. And her epitaph is in Greek. And it's actually a quote from the Iliad. And it's a quote describing the death of Patroclus, who is, you know, connected deeply to Achilles. And the translation that I like of this quote goes, "Nay, even in the house of Hades should the dead forget their dead, I will ever be remindful of my dear comrade." And I love this because the translation can go companion or comrade, but the implication is that it is somebody who has battled through war with you. And I find it immensely intimate that Jefferson would choose this quote and then put it in Greek, because you're creating a public display that very few people can access other than you. Right? Most people can't read Greek at this period in time. And so even in commemorating her, he's immensely private in how she's been commemorated.
5: And who is around her deathbed? Who is around her bed as she's dying besides Thomas Jefferson, which speaks both to the enslaved people she brought into her marriage, but also the relationship that Thomas Jefferson would go on to have with Sally Hemings after her death?
6: Yeah, I'm really, really glad you bring this up, because obviously there is a deep, intimate connection between the Wales family, the Jefferson family, and the Hemings family. And actually, Martha Jefferson is related to six of Elizabeth, also known as Betty Hemings, children, one of them being Sally. Martha Jefferson, through her own father and a woman he enslaved called Elizabeth, also known as Betty Hemings, had six children that were Martha Jefferson's half-siblings, who she never recognized publicly, but did enslave all of them over the course of her life. So Robert, you have James, you have Critta, you have Thenia, you have Peter, and you have Sally Hemings, right? And some of those individuals are the ones that are around her deathbed as she's dying. They're catering to her every need. They're tending to her to make her comfortable. But they'd also been doing that over the course of her entire life. So two of the first individuals to ever come to Monticello were Martin Hemings, who was one of Betty Hemings' older sons, who was the butler there, and Betty Brown Hemings, who was 13 years old when she arrives at Monticello. And she is Martha Jefferson's lady's maid. So this incredible intimacy, I don't say familiarity, I say intimacy, the proximity between all of these groups of people is both very, very messy and a reality of Martha Jefferson's life.
5: And the lore does come from the Hemings, who were around her deathbed, that she asked Thomas Jefferson not to remarry because they only have two surviving children. Of the six pregnancies she has, they only have two surviving children. Both of them are young women. She does not want them brought under another mother, under a stepmother who may not see to their marriage, may not see to their futures, I'm assuming, the way she would. So she supposedly asked Thomas Jefferson never remarry.
6: Yeah, and I think this is such an interesting thing to think about, because we don't know definitively what she said on her deathbed, but we know that according to an overseer on Monticello's property, that's later recorded as her requesting Jefferson never remarry, specifically because the overseer heard that from Hemings' family members. And Martha Jefferson herself had three mothers, two stepmothers and one mother, who had all passed away before she had turned 13 years old. So there's a real possibility that amidst her early life and an immense amount of loss, she's highly sensitive to the way that her daughters will be raised.
5: Nicole, I'm so grateful you were able to help us with our new Encyclopedia Virginia entry on Martha Wales Skelton Jefferson, because we really are restoring her to the public record. Monticello does have a short bio of her, but this is really the first full-length bio of this amazing woman, and I'm just really happy we're able to bring her to the public in a more fulsome way than she's been portrayed in the past.
6: Thank you so much, Patty, and it's such a gift to work at a place like Monticello where my co-authors have also spent years studying this woman. And the whole point of our research at Monticello is that it supports the public. So it's really lovely to see public research in a public place.
5: Thank you, Nicole.
6: Thank you so much, Patty.
3: That was Patty Miller in conversation with Nicole Brown. Patty is managing editor of the Online Encyclopedia of Virginia at Virginia Humanities. Nicole is an historian at Thomas Jefferson's former home, Monticello. With Good Reason is produced by Virginia Humanities, which acknowledges the Monacan Nation, the original people of the land and waters of our home in Charlottesville, Virginia. Our production team is Allison Quantz, Matt Darrow, and Lauren Francis. 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
8: 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Thanks so much.

0: We'd like to pause here at Soundbeat and send one out to an unsung hero who most of us are lucky to have in our lives, whether it be your significant other, your father or mother, grandfather, grandmother, whomever. This one's for the cooks. You know, the ones that spend all Sunday on dinner, host all the family parties, and always have cookies or cake on the counter. You know who they are, and the world would be a sadder place without them. Skinnier, maybe, but sadder.
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0: Who's the cook in your life? 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

0: and on and on and on. In his fascinating book, The Singing Life of Birds, Donald Kruzma tells the tale of a record-setting count by one Louise de Caroline Lawrence. She accepted a challenge from a friend to keep tabs on just one bird from dawn till dusk. She chose a male red-eyed vireo. At 9 minutes before sunrise, May 11th, 1952, the bird began singing. He paused occasionally to preen or forage, but when he finally stopped, he had been at it for 10 hours. A total of 22,197 individual songs, as counted by the intrepid Louise. Early settlers gave the red-eyed vireo the name the preacher bird for its constant question and answer phrasing of its song. The red-eyed vireo is much more often heard than seen. It spends most of its time high in the branches of deciduous trees, foraging for caterpillars and other small insects. The most striking, if that's even the word, aspect of this little 6-inch bird is the white stripe over the ruby-red eye, which is actually hard to see as red unless you're right up on it, and also a black stripe through the eye. Otherwise, it's a rather nondescript, drab bird with olive-green upper parts and white underparts. The scientific name is Vireo olivaceus, meaning little olive-green bird. To me, there's always been something ascetic about the red-eyed vireo. Its winter home is in South America, and each spring it flies hundreds of miles to the eastern U.S. to pass most of its time, small and alone and seldom seen, in the leafy tops of trees, singing non-stop throughout the dog days of summer.
1: From the WHRV Can-Do Community Calendar, here's a list of events happening near you. Today at noon, the Narrow Expanded Cinema in Norfolk continues its summer kids flick series with the beloved Studio Ghibli classic, Kiki's Delivery Service, the story of a young witch finding her way in a new town. This could be the perfect Sunday matinee for the whole family. 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And looking ahead to Tuesday morning at 11, Willow Oaks Branch Library in Hampton hosts Family Storytime. 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
4: 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And looking ahead to Tuesday morning at 11, Willow Oaks Branch Library in Hampton hosts Family Storytime. 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
0: This is Week in Edition from NPR News. I'm Aisha Roscoe. In Michigan, Democrats have a choice this week with national implications. Primary voters are weighing two millennials for a key U.S. Senate seat. One is an epidemiologist firing up progressives. The other is a four-term congresswoman. NPR congressional reporter Sam Greenglass has more.
7: Under a big pavilion just outside Detroit, retired members of the United Auto Workers are reuniting for a picnic.
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0: That's Shaboozy talking about his new album, The Outlaw, Sherry Lee, and Other Western Tales. Thank you so much.
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0: This is Weekend Edition from NPR News. I'm Aisha Roscoe. Yeehaw!
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7: 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But like the vast majority, I did not.
8: The studies show that 90% of people who believe that they are allergic to penicillin actually can tolerate it.
7: What should be done about all these false positives?
9: We should be screaming from the rooftops. This is a misdiagnosis.
7: And what about all the other allergy controversy we hear about, like food and environmental allergies? How bad is the confusion there?
10: It's bad. It's one of the reasons I can't tell you how many people actually have an allergy.
7: That's coming up on Freakonomics Radio right after this hour's news.
11: Live from NPR News in Washington, I'm Windsor Johnston. President Trump's Board of Peace has unveiled a new plan aimed at ending the nearly three-year war in Gaza. The proposal comes 9 months after a U.S.-brokered ceasefire was announced. Palestinians in Gaza say the central question is whether Trump can pressure Israeli Prime Minister Benjamin Netanyahu to follow through. NPR's Anas Baba reports from Gaza City.
12: Teacher Ahmed Al-Batsh says this is Trump's best chance to pressure Netanyahu into accepting a deal, arguing the proposal already gives Netanyahu as much of what he wants. But displaced resident Mohammed Khairi says the hope quickly disappeared. He says while politicians discuss a deal, the bombing has continued and an overnight strike destroyed his tent. For 66-year-old Basma Sheikh Khalil, the proposal will mean little unless it brings an end to the war and protects civilians from further suffering. Just as the world protects endangered animals, I say protect the Palestinian people from extinction because of this war.
13: Anas Baba, NPR News, Gaza.
11: Evacuation orders have been issued for much of Spokane as multiple wildfires burn across eastern Washington state. Doug Nadvornik from Spokane Public Radio reports thousands of homes are without power.
14: The first fire ignited Saturday around noon in a tender dry state park northwest of the city. High winds quickly blew the flames across the Spokane River toward a suburban neighborhood. Local authorities worried about entire blocks of houses going up in smoke and declared go-now evacuations for much of the city's northwest sector. Within a few hours, several other fires ignited northwest and northeast of the city. Several thousand acres have been charred. Fire crews from around the northwest have arrived to help. Several homes have burned, though the exact count is unknown. The local utility has preemptively shut down power to thousands of homes in high-risk fire areas. The city of Spokane has opened its convention center as a shelter for fire victims. For NPR News, I'm Doug Nadvornik in Spokane.
11: Voters head to the polls Tuesday in Arizona, Kansas, Michigan, Missouri, and Washington for another round of primary elections. Several congressional races are expected to test the strength of both establishment candidates and political newcomers. At least three people are dead and seven others were wounded after a shooting at a fast food restaurant in Twin Falls, Idaho. Police Chief Matthew Hicks says the investigation is ongoing.
15: We have literally hundreds of people that were in some way, shape, or form in the area of this restaurant at the time that are being interviewed right now.
11: The suspected gunman was found dead near the scene. This is NPR News. Flight attendants at Canada's second-largest airline are on strike after contract talks broke down on Saturday night. WestJet has canceled hundreds of flights today, stranding thousands of passengers. The walkout comes on one of the busiest travel periods of the summer. Pay is one of the major sticking points in talks. Investors on Wall Street will get a better picture of the country's employment when the latest jobs data comes out this week, while top companies such as McDonald's will also post their earnings. NPR's Rafael Nam has a preview.
16: After softer-than-expected job growth in June, investors would be keen to see whether that was a one-off or part of a slowing trend in the labor market. That data comes as investors are still adjusting to Kevin Warsh's tenure as the new Federal Reserve Chair. The Fed last week kept interest rates steady, even as inflation remains fairly high. A slowing labor market could further complicate the Fed's job, although there will be plenty of time to ponder things, since the next policy meeting is not until September. Investors will also be eyeing earnings, including from McDonald's as well as Airbnb, which could see a boost thanks to bookings related to the World Cup. Rafael Nam, NPR News.
11: A dangerous heat dome is expanding across much of the western United States. Temperatures are expected to top 110 degrees in parts of the desert southwest with little overnight relief. Forecasters are warning of dangerous heat illness and rapidly increasing wildfire danger. 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
7: Hey there, it's Stephen Dubner. Until last year, I believed that I was allergic to penicillin. That belief caused me some unnecessary trouble. And I am not alone. As I learned, 10% of Americans believe they are allergic to penicillin, but true penicillin allergies are much rarer than that. So we made an episode about it, which we first published last year. Since then, we have heard from a ton of listeners who checked out their own alleged penicillin allergies. But many, many people still avoid penicillin based on a faulty diagnosis. So we decided to replay this episode for you today. As always, we have updated facts and figures as needed. All your feedback is welcome. Our email is radio@freakonomics.com. They say it is always a good idea to express gratitude. So here's what I'm most grateful for right now: my health. For much of 2024, I was sick. It started in the spring with a cough that turned into a respiratory infection, That turned into a whole other thing, and for a few months, I was miserable. It hurt to talk or swallow. Every time I laughed, it would trigger a coughing fit, which is a problem because I like to laugh. Thanks to the cough, I couldn't sleep through the night. I also had some ferocious night sweats and crazy dreams. During the day, my entire body ached like I'd been hit by a car. Also, no appetite, no energy. Physically, it was the worst few months of my life, but at least I got a story out of it. This one. Today's episode is about penicillin. You may remember the famous story of how penicillin was discovered accidentally nearly 100 years ago by Alexander Fleming. This was at St. Mary's Hospital in London. Fleming was just returning from holiday. In his lab, he had left behind a petri dish where he'd been culturing bacteria, and he found some mold growing in the dish. Interestingly, where the mold grew, the bacteria did not. It turned out that this mold juice, as Fleming called it, could kill many types of bacteria, not just the one growing in that petri dish. Penicillin was eventually used to treat strep throat, meningitis, dental infections, gonorrhea, and much more. It came to be thought of as something like a miracle drug. The penicillins are, in fact, a family of antibiotics, including amoxicillin, ampicillin, methicillin, and several others. All these years later, they are still among the safest, cheapest, and most reliable drugs around. They have saved hundreds of millions of lives. Even with all the new antibiotics since then, penicillin is still prescribed at the highest rate of any antibiotic. But there's one big problem. 10% of Americans, more than 30 million people, are allergic to it. At least that's what the conventional wisdom says. But the new year is also a good time to tear down conventional wisdoms, especially if they are disastrously wrong. And this one is. So today on Freakonomics Radio, why do so many of us think we have this allergy?
8: This patient told me they were allergic to penicillin. Oh, it's that your mom told you when you were a kid. Well, what happened? Oh, you don't even know what happened?
7: Okay, here is the startling fact that I recently learned. While it is true that around 10% of Americans believe they are allergic to penicillin, fewer than 1% actually are. How can there be such a huge gap? And what are the costs of that gap, the medical and economic and social costs? Those are some of the questions we will try to answer today, starting with this new friend of mine.
8: Elena Resnick. I'm an allergist and immunologist.
7: And how does one get interested in allergy and immunology?
8: I always knew I wanted to be a doctor. My dad's a doctor, and there was never any doubt about that. The immune system in particular is fascinating because we know so little about it. It's so important, right? We need our immune system to protect us from disease and to fight things off. When it goes haywire, we can end up with autoimmune disease, which is where our own antibodies attack us. Or we can end up with allergic disease, which is when different types of antibodies, IgE antibodies, react against substances that are harmless. But if we make antibodies against them, we can run into big trouble.
7: Define IgE for me.
8: IgE is immunoglobulin E. It's an immunoglobulin that's made by B cells. It probably had more of a function evolutionarily in terms of fighting off parasitic disease, et cetera. It certainly was not evolutionarily made to react to peanuts and pollens, but we don't know why in some people those types of antibodies are made that are specific against harmless substances.
7: Peanuts and pollens, milk and eggs, soybeans and shellfish. These are just a few of the most prominent allergies that tens of millions of people report today. Like Resnick says, harmless substances for most people that cause allergic reactions in some. Given the magnitude of allergies, especially in the U.S., you might think that there are a million Elena Resnicks out there, but she is one of just 5,000 allergists in the U.S. If you need an anesthesiologist, there are more than 40,000. If you need a pediatrician, there are 60,000. But I needed an allergist, and Elena Resnick was the one that my primary doctor sent me to. Here's what happened. Like I said earlier, I got sick last year. It started with a dry cough that wouldn't go away, so I went to my primary doctor, who I've been seeing for years. Her name is Rebecca Kurth. I love Dr. Kurth. She is very smart, a true scientist. She's determined and methodical, but also a friend and an ally. She's taught me to be vigilant about my health without being paranoid, which I think is a good middle ground. There was one thing she had been wanting me to take care of for a while, but I never did. My medical history says that I'm allergic to penicillin. The first time I saw her, she asked, "How do you know?" And I told her the story that lives in my memory, that I've been allergic since I was a little kid, based on what my mother told me, which was based on what our family doctor told her. And that's when Kurth told me that this kind of story is very common, but that the vast majority of people who think they are allergic to penicillin are in fact not. So at some point, this was still years ago, Dr. Kurth told me I should try to get my penicillin allergy cleared. This was the first I'd ever heard of being cleared of an allergy. It's also called being delabeled. Way back then, she gave me Elena Resnick's phone number, but I never called. It just seemed like a hassle, time-consuming and expensive, and I didn't see why getting cleared for penicillin was a big deal since there are so many modern antibiotics. So I did not go see the allergist back then. Fast forward to 2024, and here I was, sick with a cough that wouldn't go away. Dr. Kurth gave me what's called a Z-Pak or azithromycin. That's a short course of antibiotic that's used in a variety of cases, especially for patients allergic to penicillin. The Z-Pak didn't help. I got sicker. The cough got worse. I went to a radiologist and had a lung scan to look for cancer. No cancer. I began to wonder what would happen if I could take penicillin. Would it fix me? Or would it maybe kill me? There is a scary sounding word we all think of when we think about allergies, anaphylaxis. Here is Elena Resnick again.
8: It's the most serious type of IgE-mediated allergic reaction where the allergy cells explode. They release all sorts of mediators, histamines, tryptase, et cetera, and that causes your vessels to vasodilate. Fluid runs in, people get hives, people get swelling, people's throat closes up, or you have difficulty breathing.
7: So what's happening when you die from anaphylaxis? Your airway is basically constricted?
8: Exactly. Your airways constrict, and because the vessels all over the body are dilating, your blood pressure drops. You can't get blood back up to your heart, and you have a cardiac arrest.
7: So what share of people in the U.S., let's say, who believe that they are allergic to penicillin are in fact allergic to penicillin?
8: The studies show that 90% of people who believe that they are allergic to penicillin actually can tolerate it.
7: So that sounds absurd, obviously, that so many people are walking around with this false belief about themselves. Are there any similar wrongly held beliefs in medicine that you can think of?
8: Oh my gosh, I don't know that I can think of any.
7: The story that I told myself my whole life when I was thought to be allergic to penicillin was, well, you know, medical research has been so amazing that there are all these other drugs, and like penicillin or the class of drugs called penicillin, it doesn't really matter if I can't have access to them. How wrong was I in that assessment?
8: I think you are 100% wrong, I'm sorry to say. The other drugs, we're so lucky to have them, but many of them have much more severe side effect profiles than penicillin does. They can have more serious complications. They're much more expensive. And in certain cases, for example, vancomycin, they can actually increase the risk of drug-resistant bacteria.
7: So you can see the problem here. A lot of people who would benefit from penicillin think they are allergic to it and that they might die if they take it. The vast majority of them are not allergic, but many of them don't even think to get cleared, and doing so takes some effort. It starts with what's called a prick test. Elena Resnick again.
8: How do we do that? So every good experiment has a control, and the controls that we use are saline, which is salt water. Nobody's allergic to that. And histamine, which is the body's allergic chemical. So we prick you. And when I say prick, I mean we clean off the forearm, and then we use tiny needles to introduce just under the

0: again?
1: How do we do that? So every good experiment has a control, and the controls that we use are saline, which is salt water. Nobody's allergic to that. And histamine, which is the body's allergic chemical. So we prick you. And when I say prick, I mean, we clean off the forearm and then we use tiny needles to introduce just under the surface of the skin, saline, histamine, and our penicillin reagents. So it's four small pricks under the surface of the skin.
0: So you're not giving me enough to hurt me if I am allergic.
1: Exactly.
0: But if I am allergic, then what happens?
1: If you are allergic, we would expect that where we pricked you with the saline, nothing would happen. Where we pricked you with the histamine, you'll get a red itchy bump. And where we prick you with the penicillin, you will also get a red itchy bump. That's considered a positive test. We say you've tested positive for penicillin allergy. That's it. Go home. Continue to avoid penicillins. If it's negative, we go on and do the intradermal test, which hurts a little bit more. We're using the same reagents and we're putting them just under the surface of the skin. And again, we look to see, do those bumps get any bigger during the waiting period? And we're comparing them again against saline. If that test is positive, again, you go home. That's it. You're allergic. But if that test is negative, we now have a skin prick and intradermal tests that are both negative. And the studies show that in those cases, it's 95% likely that you'll then pass a penicillin challenge. I think in real life, it's probably much, much higher than that. But we go ahead and we do an oral challenge, which is just what it sounds. We give you a dose of a penicillin. We use amoxicillin, which is a common oral penicillin. We give you that dose. We have you wait in the office for about 2 hours just to make sure that you're fine. And that's the gold standard, right? Tests are tests. But if you take the medication and you're fine, then we know you're not allergic.
0: This clearing process that Dr. Resnick just described, that's what I did in her office a few months ago. I did the skin prick test. I did the intradermal test, both negative. And then at a later visit, I took a dose of penicillin and I waited in her office for a couple hours to see if I had an allergic response. I did not. I could now definitively say that I am not allergic to penicillin. Probably never was, although it is true that some people grow out of allergies over time, just as some people grow into them. So now I could take penicillin if I needed it, and it appeared I might, because my illness had deepened. I went back to Dr. Kurth's office for another round of tests, and we turned up some interesting evidence this time. By now, I had something called non-group A strep throat, which seemed to be responsible for some of my symptoms, but I also had thyroiditis, an inflamed thyroid gland. The thyroid produces hormones that help regulate everything from brain and muscle function to body temperature and heart rate. It can also pitch in when your immune system is already under attack. And that's probably what happened to me. The strep got so bad that the thyroid marched in like some auxiliary army, but without any specific orders, it just started shooting out hormones. So I was a mess, but I was no longer allergic to penicillin. So I swallowed as much amoxicillin as Dr. Kurth would allow, and even though it took a while, the healing began. My cough gradually died down, my voice started to come back, and then my energy too. I started sleeping through the night. That was probably the biggest thing. For the first time in months, I felt human. Could all that suffering have been prevented if I had taken penicillin back when the trouble started? It's hard to say for sure, but it's quite possible. Here is another physician who specializes in allergy.
2: Nothing kills bacteria better than these drugs.
0: That is Kimberly Blumenthal. She is an allergist, immunologist, and researcher at the Mayo Clinic. When we spoke with her for this episode, she was at Mass General Hospital and Harvard Medical School. Blumenthal has written dozens of papers about penicillins, not just about the allergy confusion, but about their effectiveness.
2: If your infection is sensitive to these drugs, they are the best drugs out there. From an adverse effect profile, they're also much more benign than other antibiotics.
0: Unless you happen to be allergic.
2: Penicillin allergy was described immediately after penicillin was released, and it's the same with all drugs. You release new drugs, and we find patients that are allergic

0: antibiotic allergy is misdiagnosed most of the time.
1: Why is that?
0: When we have infections, we get rashes.
1: It's really as simple as that?
0: Yeah, especially in children. Children get rashes when they have infections. Those infections are treated with antibiotics. There's misattribution of allergy.
1: So often it might even not have been a bacterial infection, it might have been a viral infection?
0: Absolutely. For years and years, we have had this idea that an infection requires antibiotics, and only like past 5-10 years, we've tried to pull back on that because of antibiotic resistance.
1: So the moral of the story is, if your kid is really sick, just let him stew. Is that the moral of the story or not quite?
0: Don't act too fast, right? I think it's good to be a really busy parent and not be on top of it and rushing them in right away.
1: When Blumenthal was in medical school, she became fascinated by the idea that two patients with the same infection could have entirely different outcomes depending on how they were treated.
0: I really was drawn to the idea of how important the choice of what drug was the key decision. What drug is right for this patient? I pretty immediately realized that regardless of what nonspecific garbage was listed on the allergy list, it really changed care. And I just got totally distracted as to, like, does it need to change care? Why is there a two-tier system? If you have an allergy, you treat with this, but everyone else who doesn't have an allergy gets this. I realized that what we were calling allergy was mostly side effects.
1: So talk about your own practice as a clinician and tell me roughly, if you can, how many people have you tested over your career who thought they were allergic to penicillin? And what share of them actually were?
0: If I were to see something like 5 patients for this a week myself, and I've been doing it for over a decade, we're near 3,000 patients. I've seen probably 20 allergic. I know and remember 2 severe reactions. That's it. The rest have been rashes.
1: Can you think about another area of medicine where that rate of false positives exists?
0: No, and this is why we should be screaming from the rooftops, is misdiagnosis. This is a missed diagnosis. Everyone has something on their chart that's wrong, and nobody is screaming about taking it off. We reconcile medicines every visit. I'm taking this, I'm not taking this. We try to take care to make sure what is in the chart is correct. This is something that is not ever addressed and is incorrect in the majority of people.
1: I'm Stephen Dubner. This is Freakonomics Radio. We'll be right back.
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1: You could imagine that artificial intelligence will soon be helpful in sorting out things like who's allergic to what, but we're not there yet. For now, allergy is often a guessing game, a bit of grasping in the dark. It's estimated that roughly 40% of humans have some kind of allergy. That's expected to rise to 50% by the next decade. Why? We've already heard from a couple of allergists, but to answer this question, we need someone with a broader view. We need a medical anthropologist.
6: Medical anthropology is looking at all the social and cultural factors involved in healthcare systems. We think about how all those beliefs and politics and economics, how all of that factors into the choices people make about their health and how they view their health.
1: This is Teresa McPhail.
6: I'm Associate Professor of Science and Technology Studies at Stevens Institute of Technology.
1: McPhail recently published a book called Allergic, Our Irritated Bodies in a Changing World. She writes that roughly 500 million people suffer from food allergies alone.
6: That's been a puzzle as to why an immune cell will take a look at something that is otherwise harmless and decide that it's not, and do it after sometimes years of tolerating it just fine, and suddenly now it's a problem.
1: Can you just say what an allergy is and what an allergy is not?
6: Oh boy, how much time do we have? This is part of the problem. There's a lot of confusion about what an allergy is and isn't. The easiest answer I can give you is that an allergy is when your body responds to something that is otherwise harmless and triggers an immune response. If your immune cells are not involved in the response, then it is not an allergy. The classic example is milk allergy versus milk intolerance. On the surface, if you have a mild milk allergy, it's going to look the same, perhaps an upset stomach, feeling kind of gross, some gassiness. But the difference is with the intolerance, there's something else going on. In this case, you're not able to digest lactose because you lack an enzyme. But it's producing symptoms that would seem familiar to someone whose immune cells, whose T cells and B cells are producing antibodies and attacking that milk protein, except that the allergy can, you know, escalate. You can get a skin rash, you can get wheezing, and you can end up in the ER with a full-on anaphylactic event. That's not going to happen with intolerance. But if you have mild forms of this, you're going to be confused and you might just assume that you have an allergy. And the only way to know for certain is to see an allergist. The problem there is we don't really have enough of them. They're specialists, and you need a referral to see one. And so a lot of people are out there self-diagnosing.
1: Are allergic rates rising, or is there just more awareness and or diagnosis and or treatment?
6: We think, as far as we can tell, that they are rising, but it's complicated. We know that rates of asthma and hay fever started to rise post-World War II, like 1950s, 1960s, and continued right up until the 1990s. And now they seem to have been flattened. But what has been rising in the wake of that are rates of food allergies. We know this because of several reasons. One is you can look at ER visits. You can see when someone is showing up with asthma or with a rash, like a very bad eczema eruption, or they are having anaphylaxis. The other thing that we can track is EpiPen or adrenaline prescriptions. Those raised 3 to 4 times from the 1990s to around 2018, 2019.
1: As with penicillin, the discovery and isolation of adrenaline is another great story from medical history. I won't go into the details here, but it's worth reading about if you're so inclined. A dose of adrenaline, or epinephrine, administered in an EpiPen, for instance, is the first-line treatment for anaphylaxis. When Teresa McPhail cites the huge spike in EpiPen prescriptions as evidence of a huge spike in allergies, well, she also points out that much of the demand was driven by the supplier. Mylan Pharmaceuticals marketed the EpiPen aggressively across many channels. Over one 10-year period, McPhail writes, they hired more lobbyists than any other U.S. company. This led to a relabeling of the drug by the FDA, which made more people eligible to take it. Mylan also lobbied state legislators as a means to get more EpiPens into schools. They also partnered with Disney to produce children's books about allergy sufferers. So, how big is the allergy market? The global market for epinephrine is about $2 billion a year, with 60% of that sold in the U.S. If you look at hay fever, one recent study put the cost of treating Americans at over $4 billion a year, more than a billion of which goes to medication. If you look at the entire category of allergy remediation, the global sales of tests and treatments is around $40 billion a year. So how much of the allergy boom has been driven by more allergies versus well-run pharmaceutical campaigns? It's hard to say. There are a variety of factors that may be driving allergy increase. Some research shows that environmental and chemical disruption may play a big role. I asked Teresa McPhail about some other potential drivers. Many, many, many people have by now heard or read about the notion of allergy rising because we, especially we of the children variety, are not exposed to enough things, pathogens or allergens or whatnot, that we don't roll around in the dirt and so on.
6: Right. So in the 1980s, this is after the massive rise of asthma, we're starting to see food allergies. An epidemiologist was curious about this and started collecting data on families and realized that older siblings seem to have more allergic disease than younger siblings. The theory was that older siblings bring home colds and track in bugs to expose their younger siblings. And there was something about that earlier exposure that had somehow protected these younger siblings. It was called the hygiene hypothesis. That has morphed over the years to what is now called the old friends hypothesis, which is nice, isn't it? That's a nicer way to put it. That there's something about getting the right exposures to the right bacteria or the right viruses and fungi that will help train our immune system. You're born with a novice, a naive immune system that hasn't seen anything. And you're born with an innate immune system, which means there are things online from the very beginning that just act as a brute force response to anything that threatens the individual. And then you have an adaptive immune system, which involve your T cells and your B cells and your antibodies that remember the things that you've been exposed to. And so the theory is those have to be trained. And they have to be trained in the right order, and they have to be exposed to the same types of bugs, microbes, that they would have been evolving with for millennia. The theory is that we've changed so much that some of those are missing. It has confused our immune system to the extent that you're seeing more allergic disease because you're not getting the training.
1: So you mentioned in the book that your aunt and your grandmother were allergic to penicillin.
6: Yes.
1: Given everything we've discussed about testing or the lack of great testing and the murkiness surrounding this area, do you think that they actually were allergic to penicillin or maybe?
6: In my grandmother's case, we know because she was in the hospital and had an actual skin eruption and reaction to penicillin. I honestly don't know about my aunt. Sorry if she's listening to this, because to my knowledge, she's never been tested. So I don't know. She does avoid them, though. At the end of the day, I suppose it doesn't matter.
1: I suppose it doesn't matter, Teresa McPhail says. That's what I used to think, that a penicillin allergy is no big deal, since there are other newer antibiotics that do the same thing. But the allergists we heard from earlier, Elena Resnick and Kimberly Blumenthal, they told me that that is simply not accurate. Resnick told me about a pregnant patient of hers who showed up with a penicillin allergy on her chart.
7: Penicillins are an amazing drug also because we know them to be safe and effective in pregnancy. When a pregnant woman goes in to deliver, if she is colonized with group B strep, which is a very common vaginal infection, she must be given antibiotics before delivery to ensure that the baby is not exposed to the group B strep. So the antibiotic of choice for group B strep is in the penicillin family. Mom comes in, she's ready to deliver. She gets a dose of penicillin. She gets her second dose 4 hours later. She delivers the baby. Everything is fine. If she is thought to be penicillin allergic, instead she's given vancomycin. Vancomycin dosing interval is every 12 hours. So if she's not dosed appropriately, the baby can be considered inadequately treated. And that leads to all sorts of other potential decisions, maybe getting put on antibiotics, maybe going to the NICU. Again, the complications just from this penicillin label are intense. So in this particular scenario, this mom went in to deliver. She was thought to be penicillin allergic. They gave her vancomycin. She developed Redman syndrome from the vancomycin, which is just what it sounds like, where the body becomes completely red and flushed and other medications have to be given. And then she had a wound infection from her C-section because she was still thought to be penicillin allergic. They gave her clindamycin to treat the wound infection, and she developed C. diff from the clindamycin.
1: And how did that play out?
7: So when you develop C. diff, then you have to be put on oral vancomycin and then treated usually for 2 weeks. It's just a nightmare. It's one thing after another. And then she came to see me and we were able to clear her of that penicillin allergy.
1: The fact is that a mislabeled penicillin allergy, and as we've established, the vast majority of penicillin allergies are mislabeled. This is a serious thing. The risk of post-surgical infection is much higher. So are your chances of dying. Kimberly Blumenthal from the Mayo Clinic published a study comparing the long-term outcomes of 60,000 patients with a penicillin allergy in their medical record versus more than 200,000 patients without.
0: We did an all-cause mortality study in a very nicely controlled observational study. 14% increased all-cause mortality. If you have—
1: Wait a minute. If being labeled penicillin allergic is producing that many more deaths, what exactly are the adverse outcomes that you're avoiding if you're able to take penicillin?
0: There's avoiding antibiotic resistance, C. diff colitis, avoiding too long of hospital stays, avoiding surgical infections if you had needed an operation. And then there's avoiding other adverse events that result from a choice of antibiotic that is just more toxic and by its nature caused more renal failure or caused more diarrhea or whatnot.
1: This may be impossible to say, but let's say there are two observationally equivalent patients. Let's say me, and let's say I have a twin, okay? And one of us has been labeled penicillin allergic, the other hasn't. We have the same medical problem come up. I'll let you pick the problem. One of us receives a penicillin drug, the other is not eligible to do so. Even if his allergy isn't real, we think it's real. How would you think about comparing the medical and economic outcomes of person A and person B?
0: It's such a no-brainer. I mean, when you give me this description, what comes to mind is two people who have strep throat. Strep throat and a penicillin allergy label. One person gets penicillin. That's indicated for penicillin. Strep throat goes away. No long-term sequelae. They're fine. It was cheap. And then the other person gets a Z-Pak, azithromycin, and it doesn't fully go away. Then they call back and they get another antibiotic. Maybe this time they get a bigger antibiotic and that causes some problem. They might get a tonsillar abscess. They get a quinolone, ciprofloxacin unnecessarily, or some other medication. And then
1: I mean, I don't know what any of those are, but all those syllables sound bad to me.
0: Yeah. There's no rule like the more syllables the antibiotic has, it's worse. I wish it were that simple.
1: This is Freakonomics Radio, and I'm Stephen Dubner.
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1: Once you know about the benefits of penicillin and how millions of people wrongly believe they are allergic, you can't help but think about the costs of this misdiagnosis. Not just the bad health outcomes and the complications, but the financial costs too. That's why some specialists are pushing for more testing and delabeling of people who think they are allergic. That might cost a lot up front, but when 1 in 10 people think they have a medical handicap and they don't, this actually presents an opportunity to save money. It might even be worth testing every single person whose medical history says they are allergic. Here again is Kimberly Blumenthal from the Mayo Clinic.
0: We can evaluate for penicillin allergy with simple tests. And these simple tests need to be delivered to that 10% of America and reimbursed appropriately and taught to a non-specialist workforce. Could be a welcome to college visit, a welcome to Medicare visit.
1: How much money could you save by doing this?
0: Just my healthcare system would be millions. If we evaluated penicillin allergy, delabeled the appropriate ones, we would save millions of dollars, just my healthcare system. So it must be in the billions.
1: You'd save it how?
0: You save on antibiotic expenditure.
1: Just because penicillins are cheaper than the other antibiotics?
0: Yes. You'd save on adverse effect avoidance.
1: Meaning penicillins don't cause as many adverse effects as other antibiotics?
0: Yes, and some of these adverse effects lead you to the emergency room and another hospitalization. You'd save on surgical infections, a tremendously costly thing.
1: Blumenthal tried to make these cost savings a reality when she worked in the Mass General Hospital system.
0: In our hospitals, without an allergist involved, there is sort of algorithmic care that can clear allergy in low-risk situations with just a protocol, just a little bit more observation. You're already in the hospital. You're being observed. We do it when patients have infections, so we don't do it electively, like if you're there for something not related. But if you have an infection that an allergy is getting in the way of best care, we have a two-step drug challenge process. And as long as the patient's healthy enough to do that, we do it. So we give a small amount, watch the patient, give a full amount, watch the patient. And then if that's the drug that they need to be treated with, they just continue that drug right then and there.
1: Since there is a treatment for the allergic response, but the default is to not give penicillin if there's a suspicion of allergy, what would happen if you just flipped the default and said, no, we're just going to give penicillin. And if they happen to be in the small group of people who are allergic, then we'll watch and we'll treat it. Is that such a terrible idea, or would you kill a bunch of people by accident that way?
0: You would kill some people by accident. And in America, it's just a non-starter.
1: Because we don't want to kill anybody, you're saying?
0: Well, there's also this doctor, first do no harm, like the oath we take. And it feels wrong to just disregard allergy labels entirely.
1: The hospitals where Blumenthal worked have achieved a 9% delabeling rate over a decade. The national delabeling rate is less than 1%. There's something interesting to notice about Blumenthal's approach. Many specialists in many industries are always trying to grow their leverage to become ever more powerful gatekeepers. Blumenthal is moving in the opposite direction. She wants to shift leverage away from the allergists in order to help more patients. This would happen through better technology, better training, and better regulation. In some states, pharmacists are now allowed to perform the skin tests for penicillin allergy. Last year, a Republican congressman with Democratic support reintroduced the PAVE Act. That stands for Penicillin Allergy Verification and Evaluation. It would fold allergy awareness into annual wellness visits and the preventive Welcome to Medicare visits that Blumenthal mentioned earlier. So that all sounds good, but let's not get too excited. Overall, the false positive problem in penicillin is underexamined and underfunded.
0: I can tell you with confidence that I was the first penicillin allergy grant that the NIH funded in 30 years. Whose area is it? Is it infectious disease? Is it allergy? It's multidisciplinary. Is it surgery? Is it obstetrics? Because penicillins are used by everybody. Dentists. It was very hard to know who takes ownership of something that crosses every single discipline.
1: When disciplines cross, disciplines compete. Given the cost of medical research, these can be multi-billion dollar competitions.
16: There's a pecking order in medicine.
1: This is Thomas Platts-Mills.
16: I'm a professor of medicine at the University of Virginia, and I've been studying allergic disease for a long time.
1: And where does allergic disease fall in the pecking order of medical research?
16: It's actually much worse than anything you imagine. Neurosurgeons are at the top, cardiac surgeons, and all these people fight with each other, but they know that at the bottom, there are dermatologists and psychiatrists and allergists. I got very little from the university, a little bit in the first few years, but then basically in the last years, nothing. We've always had to get our own money, and I was getting NIH money, and the NIH has been very generous. This last time, I actually got a one on a grant. It actually means you're in the top 1%. And then I got a merit award, and the merit award is absolutely wonderful because from 18 to 28, I'm funded by the NIH 10 years instead of five.
1: Platts-Mills is a giant in the field of allergy research. Some of his early work was on the connection between asthma and dust mites. More recently, he and his team have found that getting bitten by the Lone Star tick can trigger an allergy to a sugar molecule called alpha-gal, which is found in the blood of mammals, which means the tick bite can therefore render a person allergic to red meat.
16: The Congress voted $100 million for it so that we can get tick bite-related grants for different aspects of our research, and that's been tremendously helpful.
1: It does strike me, and I'd love you to tell me if I'm wrong, but my sense is that when it comes to allergy, the pharmaceutical side of the equation is doing very well. There's a lot of money being made selling treatments that may or may not work. But on the research and the public health side of the equation, plainly not nearly as robust. And I'm curious why it would be in a case where, if you think of just supply and demand, there's plainly a lot of demand for allergy remediation and so on. The public would like to know more, to suffer less, and so on. If the split I'm describing is accurate, why do you think there is such a big split?
16: Because the public doesn't decide which grants get funded. The trouble is that the drug companies are so powerful and they advertise so much that people just get the idea that that's what it is. And actually, the guidelines are warped. I've been on a guideline panel for asthma where we were told that we should focus on large controlled trials published in the last 5 years. Well, that basically means drug studies. The number of large controlled trials of tick avoidance that are being done is zero. No one could afford to do them. Companies have a lot of money and they do big, well-controlled trials, some of which are really important, but many of which are me too, or trying a new drug which is a very tiny variant of the previous. It's much more important to try and understand what's happened. I've written a history of food allergy, and there are three forms of food allergy, which are peanut and the other allergens that cause immediate hypersensitivity, eosinophilic esophagitis, and the alpha-gal syndrome. And why I pull those apart is because they're mechanistically completely different, causally different, and the reasons why they've increased are different. Peanut is probably ridiculous washing of the skin with detergents. EOE, we've just published a hypothesis that the processing of milk is a major part of that. Instead of pasteurizing milk at 84 degrees centigrade, all the milk you drink is heated to 135 degrees centigrade. It's dead and it's homogenized, which means the particles are all changed. So they're much smaller and we say weaponized to immunize the esophagus. And the third one, the alpha-gal syndrome, we believe is primarily due to the loss of dogs in the suburban areas. What happened in the early 80s is leash laws, and now the dogs can't get together to drive the deer out. And so we all have a herd of deer on our lawn, and the deer are covered with ticks.
1: This connection that Platts Mills has drawn between leash laws and a boom in the tick population is just one of his unusual theories. He has long been willing to upend conventional wisdom, including the wisdom on penicillin.
16: A whole generation of doctors were trained thinking that penicillin allergy was very dangerous.
1: And very common.
16: And it isn't. When I got here in 82, I already was saying things that, no, you don't need to worry about it as much as this. You need to ask the question and take precautions and be sensible. If someone had no history in 15 years, the chances that they're penicillin allergic are very small.
1: So what are some solutions? Can you talk about clearing people of penicillin allergy, for instance? By the way, the reason we're doing this episode is this is something that happened with me. I was told as a child I was allergic to penicillin. I avoided it for approximately 50 years. My current doctor, she said, you know, we should test. So I did.
16: And you were negative.
1: I was negative, but I had to go through this, you know, 2-day, first the test and then the challenge test where you actually get a little bit of it. And it's plainly something that's not scalable right now. So I'm curious what you think are solutions.
16: I'm wagging my head. People have been trying for a long time. I can't tell you how many of the residents who apply for our fellowship have been doing a study on delabeling penicillin. So this is not something that people are ignoring.
1: Can you explain why it's so difficult? Because as much as medical technology has changed, I mean, everything from time-release medicines to the mRNA vaccine, I mean, there's so much technology that has accelerated discovery in medicine. Why is it so hard in this case to come up with a, let's say, cheaper, faster, more scalable way to clear people?
16: Well, there's quite a lot of literature that says you can't quite rely on a blood test. And that's what we should have, is a simple blood test for IgE to penicillin that absolutely solves the problem.
1: Kimberly Blumenthal is one of the people who has been working on a better blood test for penicillin allergy.
0: We were trying so hard. I was working with Thermo Fisher Scientific. They have developed a blood test panel, and they wanted to see if it worked in allergic individuals from America. We identified in the Boston area everyone that reacted to penicillin in front of our faces in the last few years. We sent them the blood of these individuals, and I think it picked up like three. It was like 3 of 20. It didn't pick it up yet.
1: What makes it so hard?
0: The conclusion was, well, they were allergic in the last 5-10 years. Maybe they weren't allergic now. So I have to bring them back, retest them. And then these patients, they're like needles in haystacks, right? We combed the records of all Mass General Brigham to find these 22 penicillin allergics. We really need to say, okay, you reacted to penicillin in front of my face today, grab your blood, and then send it to be able to know that they were true positives.
1: But you're making progress, it sounds like.
0: Slowly.
1: I mean, by the time you're 600 years old, this problem will be solved.
0: One of my mentors said to me, if you do your job well, you have no job. And I'm like, I just don't think that's going to happen. There's always something else. We need better tests now, back to the basic science in the lab. And then on the population level, we're thinking about implementing penicillin allergy evaluation in primary care. We just created a measure of delabeled patients in our healthcare system. And even just now that I can measure it in this clinic and that clinic, and I can see what types of interventions move the needle towards a higher percentage of delabeled patients.
1: So what would your message be to anyone who believes that they are allergic to penicillin now?
0: Get tested.
1: If we were to jump ahead 20, 30, 50 years or something, I would imagine that given the benefits of gene sequencing and machine learning and artificial intelligence, that it would be pretty simple at birth to either understand everything that a given person might be susceptible to allergy-wise or just correct it.
0: I think it's possible, and it's also possible that we could alter our drugs to be less allergenic.
1: How would you do that?
0: Oh, goodness. We'd have to know what metabolite of the drug is forming bonds in our body to make the allergen. And so it requires a lot of combined intelligence from different people.
1: I realize, though, as I ask that question, that it's a little touchy for you because I'd be putting you out of business. You okay with that?
0: Yeah, I would stop happy. If we have some sort of way that, like, everybody knows if they can or cannot have penicillin or any drug, or they're going to be allergic or not, if we were able to correct the 30 million mislabels in just America, I'm happy. I'm retired.
1: And you just open a florist shop or something like that and be okay?
0: I do like floral design.
1: Well, there you go. I would like to thank Kimberly Blumenthal for the good conversation today, as well as Thomas Platts-Mills, Teresa McPhail, and Alina Resnick. We reached out to Dr. Blumenthal to see how she's been doing since we spoke with her in 2024. She wrote, "I have had so many people come into my office to tell me that after hearing this episode, they knew that they should be tested for penicillin allergy. They never felt confident in the diagnosis, yet had said they were allergic at countless healthcare interactions over their lifetime." We will be back next week with a new episode of Freakonomics Radio. Until then, take care of yourself. And if you can, someone else too.
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19: 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This could be the perfect Sunday matinee for the whole family. 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
20: From WHYY in Philadelphia, this is Fresh Air Weekend. I'm Dave Davies. Christopher Nolan's new film, The Odyssey, is a box office hit. But classic scholar Emily Wilson, who translated Homer's poem from the original text, says the film script is abysmally written, lacking in emotional depth and character development. And she adds there are no sex scenes and all the food looks horrible.
21: We need to have a protagonist with detailed, believable motivation. So the fact that these desires seem to be stripped from Odysseus, he doesn't seem to want food, doesn't seem to want sex. What does he want?
20: Today, Wilson talks about the joy and challenge of bringing the rich ancient text to life in translation. Also, we hear from actor John Bernthal, who plays Menelaus, king of Sparta in Nolan's The Odyssey, and the Punisher in the new Spider-Man movie. That's all coming up on Fresh Air Weekend. First, the news.
2: Live from NPR News in Washington, I'm Nora Rahm. Over the next 2 weeks, two Democratic primaries in Midwest swing states could determine Democrats' chances in November. NPR's Mara Liasson reports.
3: On Tuesday, Michigan voters will decide between a left-wing candidate, Abdul al-Sayed, and a more moderate candidate, Haley Stevens. They agree on most economic issues, policies to make housing, health care, and education more affordable, but they disagree on abolishing ICE and support for Israel. A new poll shows al-Sayed way ahead of Stevens in the primary, but losing by similar margins to the Republican candidate in the general election. In Wisconsin, left-wing candidate Francesca Hong is pulling ahead in the Democratic primary for governor. If she's nominated, she could face Republican Congressman Tom Tiffany, an election denier who voted to overturn the 2020 presidential election. Both races could help answer the question, can left-wing Democrats win general elections in swing states? Mara Liasson, NPR News.
2: President Trump says the U.S. will delay new strikes against Iran at the request of Middle Eastern countries, including Iran. Iranian state media dismissed this claim. The BBC's Parham Gobadi reports.
22: Donald Trump's unpredictability is becoming more and more predictable for Iranians. It's usually him issuing a maximalist threat or an ultimatum, then preparing for a major escalation, then canceling that. And then after that, he announces that diplomacy can produce a quick fix and a quick deal, which has not materialized so far. This time, he has said that Iranians want a deal. However, Fars News agency that is linked to Iran's Revolutionary Guard cited informed sources, quote unquote, saying that that is not true and the Strait of Hormuz is going to be closed.
2: The BBC's Parham Gobadi. The FBI says water facilities across the U.S. were victims of recent cyber attacks. NPR's Jenna McLaughlin reports cybersecurity experts say hackers widely target industrial devices.
23: According to multiple cybersecurity experts interviewed by NPR, there's evidence that bad actors have been scanning the internet in recent weeks, looking for insecure industrial control systems. Those devices are used in critical infrastructure, from water to power. Michael Crean of cybersecurity firm SonicWall says his company has seen broad opportunistic attacks on this technology explode in recent months, highlighting the risk of connecting these devices to the internet. Another cybersecurity expert who requested anonymity to protect sources on sensitive security matters said the recent attacks were almost certainly linked to Iran. The timing suggests they were likely motivated by U.S. strikes. Jen McLaughlin, NPR News.
2: Thousands of people are being ordered to leave their homes in Washington state because of a fast-moving wildfire. Governor Bob Ferguson declared a statewide emergency. This is NPR News in Washington. Greek authorities have ordered new evacuations around Athens as gale-force winds are further driving wildfires, threatening villages and an industrial district. The winds are hampering firefighting efforts. In France, firefighters are trying to keep a wildfire contained that's four times the size of Paris. The World Health Organization says the current Ebola outbreak in the Democratic Republic of Congo is now the largest ever reported in the Central African nation. Michael Koloki reports.
24: In a new report, the WHO said that the disease is intensifying in Congo, with a continued increase in reported cases and deaths. The report added that insecurity and population displacement continue to hamper response efforts, as well as increase the risk of further spread of the disease. The UN agency noted that in collaboration with Congolese authorities, as well as other partner agencies, it continues to implement extensive public health measures, including disease surveillance, infection prevention, and clinical care. The WHO stressed that response efforts need to be significantly enhanced in order to bring the outbreak under control. For NPR News, I'm Michael Koloki in Nairobi.
2: The European Artificial Intelligence Act went into effect today. It requires providers and employers of AI to clearly and visibly label such content. Users must be clearly informed when they're not reacting with a real person, but with an AI system such as a chatbot. Proponents say this will allow people to make informed decisions and to better protect themselves from misinformation or deception. I'm Nora Rahm, NPR News.
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20: This is Fresh Air Weekend. I'm Dave Davies. Christopher Nolan's new film, The Odyssey, has earned critical praise and big box office returns. This retelling of the classic story from ancient Greece features plenty of recognized stars, and it's also burnished the reputation of an established star in the world of classical scholarship. That's our guest today, Emily Wilson. In 2017, Wilson published her own translation of The Odyssey, a task that took 6 years to complete and had quite an impact. Wilson was the first woman to translate The Odyssey into English, though that's not the first thing she'd want you to know about her work. Her translation was widely hailed in reviews for its vibrant language and faithfulness to the original Greek text attributed to the poet Homer. Her translation sold thousands of copies and was added to high school and college curricula across the country. Wilson was awarded a prestigious MacArthur Fellowship, and after she followed with the translation of the Iliad, a Guggenheim Fellowship. Christopher Nolan has cited her translation in discussing his approach to the character of Odysseus in his new film. In a review, Wilson called Nolan's film abysmally written and lacking in psychological, emotional, political, and ethical depth, though she said it's still an event to celebrate because it's getting more people into theaters and interested in the classics. Emily Wilson is a professor of classical studies and chair of the classics department at the University of Pennsylvania and the author of several books, including a new one coming out in September. It's a collection of essays introducing readers to the literature of ancient Greece and Rome and the challenges of translation, and exploring some modern themes, such as parallels between the hip-hop of Cardi B and Megan Thee Stallion and the comedies of Aristophanes in 5th-century Athens. The book is titled Crossing the Wine Dark Sea. Emily Wilson, welcome to Fresh Air.
21: Thank you so much for having me. Thank
20: Good
21: you for your xenia in having me.
20: Xenia, right.
21: Hospitality.
20: I thought we would begin just because a lot of people know something about the Odyssey, but may not have thought about it in a long time. Just give us a quick summary of the plot. What is the story about?
21: The story is set in the aftermath of the mythical Trojan War, and it centers on the mythical Greek hero from Ithaca, Odysseus, and the final sequence of his very long extended journey home. In Greek, there's a word nostos, from which we get nostalgia, a story about a journey home from war. The Odyssey traces the story of how Odysseus escapes from the island of Calypso, a goddess with whom he's been spending the past 7 years, and finally, after many misadventures, makes it back to Ithaca, and after many more misadventures on Ithaca, reunites with his son Telemachus, his wife Penelope, and slaughters the suitors of his wife.
20: Okay, that's a good quick summary. In interviews before Christopher Nolan's film was released, you recommended that people should go and see it. You wrote a pretty tough review. Do you still think people should see it?
21: Absolutely, I think people should see it. I think there's a lot to think about and talk about, and I think it's a good time at the movies. It's a big spectacle. There's a lot to think about, both in terms of what is this film saying about our times and about war, violence, and deception in our times, and also what it's doing with the source material. I do think that it would have been better if Nolan had hired a scriptwriter, because that would have solved a lot of the issues. But I also think the actors are amazing. It's a star-studded cast, and they're doing their absolute best with the script they were given.
20: Right. Actors are amazing, not doing very much with character, right?
21: I
20: mean,
21: yes.
20: The language was pretty tough. You're right. I would be ashamed to have written any part of this script. It's a family-friendly audiovisual spectacle like an elaborate 4th of July fireworks display with about the same level of narrative and emotional depth. You also complain that there are no sex scenes and all the food looks horrible.
21: Yes, I mean, that's the laugh line. But the serious point I was trying to get to with the laugh line about no sex, no food is that I think if we have a quest narrative, whether it's in a poem, a novel, or a movie, we need to have a protagonist with detailed believable motivation. He needs to want something. So the fact that these desires seem to be stripped from Odysseus, he doesn't seem to want food, doesn't seem to want sex. What does he want? He wants to assuage his guilt. And that seemed to me rather a thin motivation, especially compared to the rich layered characterization of both Odysseus and the other characters in Homer, but also just compared to a good movie. I would like to have deeper characterization in a film. I would like to care more.
20: By the time I saw the film, I had spent a lot of time preparing for this interview, so my head was into the Odyssey and some of your work. And I found the film disappointing, honestly. And one of the reasons was that the gods and goddesses in the Odyssey are really active creatures. They intervene in human events. They are angry at times and jealous and capricious and compassionate. And they're just kind of missing from this film, aren't they?
21: They're kind of missing. I mean, there's a moment when Zendaya, who's sort of Athena, but maybe not, says to Matt Damon's Odysseus, who's complaining that the gods don't speak in a language that mortals can understand. And Zendaya says, "Who doesn't understand thunder, fire, a baby's cry? We understand those things." So implicitly, the gods are present. But I felt the film, in some ways, wanted to have it both ways, that there's a noise in the soundtrack, there's thunder, so of course Zeus is there, there's Zeus's law, which is repeatedly invoked, and yet it's also very unclear, are we actually supposed to believe in Zeus and Poseidon, or is Calypso a goddess? Is Circe a goddess? I would have liked a little bit more of the divine.
20: Yeah, you get a sense in the poem, and I'd listen to your translation, of a world that was really different, where people felt the gods. They weren't entities that they occasionally prayed to. They were out there all the time, and that was a very different kind of world.
21: Yeah, I mean, I love the alienness of the Homeric poems. I mean, they both have this, in some ways, very familiar narrative about community and family and homecoming, and yet also things that are so alien, such as animal sacrifice, which runs all the way through the Odyssey and the Iliad.
20: Well, we're not here to talk about the movie. I want to talk about this work that you do, which has gotten so much attention and praise. You know, you've been reading ancient Greek for a long, long time. You've been teaching it to students for decades, using many of the existing translations of the Odyssey. I was surprised until I read your book because I didn't know how many times it had been translated. What made you want to try your own after teaching it for so long?
21: Part of the answer was certainly informed by having taught it in translation as well as lived with the original Greek poem for so long. I felt in my many iterations of teaching the Odyssey and the Iliad in translation using multiple different 20th and 21st century translations that there were things I wanted to get across to my students in the classroom that were very difficult to convey using the existing translations. One of those was the fact that the original Odyssey is a poem. It's in regular traditional meter designed for performance out loud. Most people in antiquity over many centuries experienced it as performance poetry performed by rhapsodes who would learn sections or the whole thing by heart and perform it rhythmically, probably with musical accompaniment. So the lack of meter in most existing 20th and 21st century translations seemed to me a big omission. And I was constantly saying to my students, remember, it's a poem. But then we would read a bit and it didn't sound much like a poem. And then the other thing is that the Homeric poems are also proto-dramatic. They were composed before drama really existed, but they're multivocal. They have these different characters who speak in different voices, have different perspectives. And I felt some of those proto-dramatic qualities, the multivocality, was very often flattened out in existing translations that I'd used with my students.
20: You know, I think you say in your new book at some point that translation is impossible. Translation of poetry is really impossible. Mm-hmm. I mean, I had this realization many decades ago when I was looking at a poem by the Chilean poet Pablo Neruda. Mm-hmm. And I knew enough Spanish to read the Spanish and the English, and it dawned on me that you can't really translate poetry the same way you would translate, you know, a court deposition or a UN speech, because poetry uses language in a very sophisticated way to convey images and emotions and impressions. And if you use those same words in a different language, it's not going to work. You have to kind of absorb the impact and reinvent it, right?
21: Mm-hmm. Yes, poetry is of course, the ultra-mocked kind of language. It's language which draws attention to itself as language. And of course, different poetic traditions mock language in different ways. So in the archaic period, The Homeric poetry uses dactylic hexameter, which is a regular traditional meter associated with narrative poetry. So in order to create the same effect, I use the meter that's traditional in English, which is iambic pentameter, rather than using free verse or prose, which is what most modern translators do. And then similarly, Homeric poetry is marked by other sound patterns, such as alliteration and assonance. So again, I mean, if you're translating an ad or a court deposition, you may not need to think about the sound effects in quite the same way as I think you do need to think about the sound effects if you're translating a poem, especially one that's designed for oral performance.
20: Wow. So you really put yourself in a difficult position here. You're not only taking these sophisticated ideas and images and stories, trying to put them in English, but you're doing it using meter and iambic pentameter. Mm-hmm. And you also use the same number of lines as the original poem?
21: Yes.
20: How many, 12,000, something like that?
21: So, over 12,000, yes. So that was another thing that I thought on reflection about my experience in teaching the Odyssey in many different translations, was that, as you said before, translation is very difficult. There's never a one-to-one equivalent of this word in archaic Greek means exactly the same as this word in contemporary English. So you're always thinking, maybe there were 10 different words I could use there. So the temptation is always to expand on the original, to use three or four words where the original might use only one. But then, of course, you're also betraying something that's essential also to the experience of the original, which is its pacing and the rapidity, the propulsive quality of please tell me more, keep going, is very much part of the experience of Homer in Greek. And I felt was diluted by the verbose quality of quite a lot of existing translations.
20: Well, we're going to talk about this a little more.

0: the original, which is its pacing and the rapidity, the propulsive quality of please tell me more, keep going, is very much part of the experience of Homer in Greek. And I felt was diluted by the verbose quality of quite a lot of existing translations.
1: Well, we're going to talk about this a little more. We need to take a break here, though. Let me reintroduce you. We are speaking with Emily Wilson. She's a professor of classical studies at the University of Pennsylvania, who has translated the Iliad and the Odyssey. Her new collection of essays is titled Crossing the Wine Dark Sea. I'm Dave Davies, and this is Fresh Air Weekend.
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1: This is Fresh Air Weekend. I'm Dave Davies. As audiences are still streaming into theaters to see Christopher Nolan's $250 million adaptation of the classic story The Odyssey, we're speaking with University of Pennsylvania classics professor Emily Wilson. Her translation of The Odyssey, completed in 2017, was praised by critics and scholars for bringing the ancient text to life. Nolan cited her translation in discussing his approach to the character of Odysseus in his film. I want to hear some of what you do. And it's interesting, you know, in your book, you note that English translations of The Odyssey date back to 1611, I think.
0: Yes.
1: And continue up, and some of them are very recent, within, you know, in the 21st century. So I thought we would take a passage, a familiar passage, maybe have you give us the reading in the original Greek, and then maybe talk about one of the existing translations, and then give us a sense of what you did with your own. So what passage would you like to read to us?
0: So in the book, I discuss at great length the challenges of translating what's called the proem of the Odyssey, which is the first few lines of the poem. So maybe we can focus on that. Andra moi enepe musa polutropon hos malapolla plankthe epeitroies hieron toliethrone perse. 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Ton hamathen getha a, thugater dios, epe kai hemin.
1: And that's our guest classics professor, Emily Wilson, reciting the first few lines of the Odyssey in the ancient Greek from memory. Very well done. You know, I've seen you do this a lot on tape. You are a real performer.
0: I love to perform. I love to ham it up. It's fun.
1: Yeah.
0: Yes.
1: Do you picture yourself then like an actor on a stage, or do you picture yourself, I don't know, a couple thousand years ago in a hall doing this before a Greek audience?
0: I mean, I want to try to channel the experience of being a rhapsode. And of course, there's overlap between being the kind of

And as always, a pleasant good Sunday afternoon, everyone. I'm Jay Sennett. Thank you for listening to 89.5 WHRV HD Norfolk, 88.5 WHRG HD Gloucester Point, 90.1 WHRX HD Nassauwetix, 91.9 WHRE HD Eastville, and 88.1 WHRL Emporia. Hope you've been having a wonderful weekend. Thank you so much for tuning in to 89.5. Now it's jazz time here on Send It In Session throughout the remainder of the afternoon until about 5 o'clock. We'll wrap it up and get into news from NPR with All Things Considered at that hour. But in the meantime, before then, lots of great jazz. So kick back and relax and enjoy some of this great music with these amazing musicians, starting the program off with a classic, a swinging classic by Art Blakey and the Jazz Messengers.

That's pianist Kenny Barron from his songbook release, Beyond This Place, playing his compositions and featuring several different vocalists on the recording. That was Gene Baylor from the Baylor Project doing the vocal work on that track, Kenny Barron. And Art Blakey and the Jazz Messengers kicking off the program, Moanin', that classic there from the late 50s. I'm Jay Sennett, underway now with jazz here on Sennett in Session. Guitarist Ricardo Silveira from Another River, a record that came out several years back. Agua de Nacente, the track here to start this set of two, followed by bassist Brian Bromberg.

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Yeah, the amazing bass player Brian Bromberg, downright upright, the CD, meaning playing the upright acoustic bass. He's also a fantastic electric bass player, Brian Bromberg. The Hacha Cha Cha, the name of the track from Downright Upright, Brian Bromberg. And guitarist Ricardo Silveira from Another River, starting that set of two. Send It In Session underway here on 89.5. I'm Jay Sennett, host and producer for the show. We'll take it until 5 o'clock. Nice funky track here from the Psychic Horns, their self-titled release. The piece here called 91.

Beautiful, isn't it? Guitarist Ralph Towner from Come Together, the guitar tribute to the Beatles, Here, There, and Everywhere, wrapping up the set of two. Guitarist Ralph Towner. And the Psychic Horns from their self-titled release with a track called 91, starting that set. Send It In Session here on 89.5, hoping you are enjoying the music here on this Sunday afternoon. And don't forget, I do this weeknights, Monday through Thursday nights, from 9 until 1. Kenny Washington, vocalist, singing some blues to start this set.

0: And he was an amazing piano player, truly, a gifted piano player. Kenny Drew Jr., his father was a legendary pianist who recorded a few records on Blue Note and other labels. But this is Junior. And Junior, died tragically, several years back now, but he was an amazing, truly amazing piano player. This is his Maybeck Recital Hall release on Concord Records, his take on Autumn Leaves, Kenny Drew Jr. And another Kenny starting that set, Kenny Washington, vocalist from What's the Hurry with I Ain't Got Nothing But the Blues, starting that set of two. Send it in session here on 89.5. Music from Chick Corea, all solo piano project here. Forever Yours, the farewell performances of Chick Corea. We'll let Chick do the intro and tell you what he's going to play.
1: Hey. Welcome. Nice to see you. I'd like to begin by, I'm a composer. I'm going to tell you a quick thing. I'm a composer first and a pianist after. The pianist follows the composer because I like to improvise and write music. So I like to also acknowledge composers when I play a song by someone. So I'm going to try and put a little mash together of a song that I wrote for my father called Armando's Rumba. And then a song that I've been fooling around with for many years that I learned from a Miles Davis record a long time ago called It Could Happen to You, written by Jimmy Van Heusen back in the last century. And finally, a song by, a really beautiful song by Stevie Wonder. Okay, so time to start.
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Yeah, great stuff. Pianist Chick Corea from Forever Yours, the farewell performances from the late legendary pianist. Overjoyed, Stevie Wonder composition there. The standard It Could Happen to You and Chick's composition, Armando's Rumba, starting that set. Jazz right here on 89.5 until 5 o'clock. Interesting project here that came out several years back on Tone Center Records. The Royal Dan. It's a tribute to Steely Dan, all instrumental. Here's Asia, featuring guitarist Al Di Meola and drumming great Vinnie Caliuta, from The Royal Dan, a tribute to Steely Dan.

Stunningly beautiful, really is. The New York Voice is doing the vocal work there. And the CD is led by Robert Lepley. The CD is called Ancient Tower. Came out on Earthbeat Records several years back. New York Voices did the vocal work, singing the poetry of Rainer Rilke. And there, on other parts of the CD, Meryl Streep, the actress, is reciting some of the poetry of Rilke. And again, just I think the New York Voices are singing probably three or four. I know of three tracks. I don't know if there's a fourth track, but one piece is really long. That track there called You Darkness, again, singing Rilke's poetry. Ancient Tower, the name of the CD. And from the Royal Dan, a tribute to Steely Dan, we heard Asia, featuring guitarist Al Di Meola and drummer Vinny Caliuta. From the Royal Dan, a tribute on Tone Center Records. Send It In Session Jazz, always a great variety of jazz on the program. Thank you so much for tuning in. Javier Nero Jazz Orchestra up next from the Alquibalon CD. A track he wrote and arranged called Make It So to start this set of two.

beautiful words like glorious, glamorous, and that old standby amorous. It's all too wonderful.

That's the great Joe Williams, Too Marvelous for Words, wrapping up that set of two, and the Javier Nero Jazz Orchestra from the Alquibalon CD, Make It So, the track they're starting that set of two. Senate in Session Jazz here on 89.5. Here's pianist Isaiah Thompson from the Book of Isaiah, The Cakewalk Dilemma, the track to start this set.

Nicely done. That's vocalist Catina de Luna from The Brazilian Project, featuring her husband, keyboardist Otmero Ruiz, who is doing all the arranging on these tracks. Girl from Ipanema wrapping up the set. And pianist Isaiah Thompson from The Book of Isaiah with The Cakewalk Dilemma starting that set. Jazz here on Send It In Session on 89.5 WHRV HD Norfolk, 88.5 WHRG HD Gloucester Point, 90.1 WHRX HD Nassauwettix, 91.9 WHRE HD Eastville, and 88.1 WHRL Emporia. Music from the Pete McGinnis Jazz Orchestra up next from Mixed Bag, his arrangement of From This Moment On, also featuring Pete doing the vocal work on here. He's a trombone player, but some physical situation happened to him and he can't play the trombone anymore. So he's singing now and he still writes and arranges. Fantastic arranger. So check out his arrangement on From This Moment On, Pete McGinnis.

Wrapping up the set of two, some great arrangers in that set. The legendary Rob McConnell and the Tinette. He downsized from his Rob McConnell Boss Brass to give the players more improvisational room with the smaller ensemble. Smaller ensemble compared to the Boss Brass Band, which was a big jazz band. This is a 10-piece, Everything I'd Love, Rob McConnell Tinette. And the real group, the vocal ensemble, from their Unreal with Come Together, and the Pete McGinnis Jazz Orchestra from Mixed Bag, starting the set with From This Moment On. Send it in session until 5 o'clock, All Things Considered, up at 5. The Ray Brown Trio, up next, featuring pianist Gene Harris, from the Summer Wind release with The Real Blues on 89.5.

Thank you. Thank you. We'd like to do a little Count Basie for you now. It's a piece written by Neil Hefti entitled Little Darling.

That's drummer Kendrick Scott from We Are the Drum, the title track there, closing out the set of two, and the Ray Brown Trio from the Summer Wind, released live at the Loa with The Real Blues, with pianist Gene Harris and drummer Jeff Hamilton featured bassist Ray Brown. Send it in session until 5 o'clock, all things considered, up at 5. Bob Mincer and the quartet from the Quality Time, released saxophonist Bob Mincer. The track here, well, actually we'll hear two tracks, Family and Gather the Spirit, and then we'll wrap up the set, the third track with another Bob and another saxophonist, Bob Shepherd, wrapping up this set of three.

That's two Bobs, that set, and both saxophonists and great saxophone players. That was Bob Shepard, title track to Close Your Eyes, wrapping up the set of three, and saxophonist Bob Mentzer with his quartet from the Quality Time release, Gather the Spirit and Family. Bob Mentzer is also the saxophonist in the Yellow Jackets. Send in a session until 5 o'clock, all things considered, up at 5. And remember, I do this weeknights, Monday through Thursday nights, from 9 until 1. Bassist Carlos Enriquez and the Big Band from the Monk Conclaves release, El Son de Tio, to start the set.

That set featured two great bass players as leaders of those sessions. That was Gabriel Espinoza from the Brazilian project, Caramello, the name of the track, wrapping up the set, and bassist Carlos Enriquez and his big band from the Monk Conclaves, big band Latin jazz project, and a fantastic one, too. Really, love this record. El Son de Tio to start that set. Senate in session here at 89.5 WHRV HD Norfolk, 88.5 WHRG HD Gloucester Point, 90.1 WHRX HD Nassauwetix, 91.9 WHRE HD Eastville, and 88.1 WHRL Emporia. Trumpeter Terrence Blanchard up next from his Blue Note release, Bounce. Nice remake of Wayne Shorter's Footprints on 89.5.

Yeah, beautifully done, pianist Brian Dickinson and the Penderecki String Quartet from October Songs. Nice composition Brian wrote called Autumn Glow. And trumpeter Terrence Blanchard from Bounce with Wayne Shorter's Footprints starting that set. Great jazz, always great variety of jazz on the program. And keep in mind, you can hear the show anytime, day or night, on your computer. All you have to do is go to whrv.org/Senate in Session. That easy. And you can check out the show. You can hear archive programs. And you can see my playlist for those shows. whrv.org/Senate in Session. Here's pianist Billy Childs to start this set.

Really nice remake of that soul classic there by vocalist Charlie Wood. Your Love Is My Home, the CD You Send Me, wrapping up the set. And pianist Billy Childs with his trio from the Triumvirate release, Benny Golson's classic Whisper Not, starting the set. Coming up at 5, All Things Considered, a couple of Herbie Hancock tracks here, starting from the CD River, the Joni Letters, doing some tributes to Joni Mitchell, and Joni's actually featured on the record on a few tracks like this one here, Tea Leaf Prophecy, Herbie Hancock with Joni Mitchell. And then we'll hear Herbie from his first recording as a leader, Taken Off on Blue Note Records from the early 60s, swinging track called Driftin' with Freddie Hubbard and Dexter Gordon.

secret stores. Nothing about him ticked around, and he looked so cute in his uniform. She plants her garden in the spring.

Yeah, swinging out of that set, pianist Herbie Hancock from his first recording as a leader on Blue Note Records from the early 60s, Taken Off. That was Driftin' with trumpeter Freddie Hubbard, saxophonist Dexter Gordon, drummer Billy Higgins. Wow, swinging record. And then we heard Herbie Hancock from River, the Joni Letters, Tea Leaf Prophecy, featuring Joni Mitchell on the track. Up at 5, news from NPR with All Things Considered. Let's swing into our final set with pianist Jeb Patton from his new Strides release with If Ever I Would Leave You on 89.5.

Yeah, the Yellow Jackets from Raising Our Voice, Man Facing North, the track there, featuring vocalist Luciana Sosa and pianist Jeb Patton, swinging into the set from his new Strides release with If Ever I Would Leave You, starting that set of two. And that wraps up this edition of Send It in Session. I'm Jay Sennett. Thank you for listening to 89.5 WHRV HD Norfolk, 88.5 WHRG HD Gloucester Point, 90.1 WHRX HD Nassauwetics, 91.9 WHRE HD Eastville, and 88.1 WHRL Emporia. Time for me to wrap it up. I'm back tomorrow night hosting weeknight Send It in Session from 9 into 1. Coming up next, All Things Considered, news from NPR, and we'll let Keith Jarrett take us up to the top of the hour from The Melody at Night with you. Please stay with us right here on 89.5.

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1: Hi, I'm Barry Graham, host and producer of WHRO's Tiny Desk Concerts, heard here on 89.5. On this week's program, Connor Kingston is our in-studio guest. He's the lead singer for the band The Ground Below, but also performs in a solo setting. Connor Kingston, his thoughts, his music, his Tiny Desk Concert. 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I hope you'll join us.
2: 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Another View, live from Fort Monroe, Thursday, August 27th. 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
3: I'm Janine Herbst with these headlines. In Spokane, Washington, thousands of homes have been evacuated as crews battle three major wildfires in the county. Hundreds of structures have been destroyed. More are under threat. The state's governor declared a state of emergency and a burn ban in Spokane. This as the Pacific Northwest faces its worst firefighting season in more than three decades as climate change fuels conditions for destructive fires. Five primaries will be held on Tuesday, including in Michigan, Missouri, Kansas, Virginia, and Washington State. Tennessee holds its primary on Thursday. And at the weekend box office, Spider-Man, Brand New Day, made box office history in its debut weekend, becoming the second biggest North American opening ever with an estimated $355 million in ticket sales. I'm Janine Herbst, NPR News.
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0: This is All Things Considered from NPR News. I'm Rob Schmitz. President Trump indicated on social media that he has canceled new attacks on Iran because there is an agreement on, quote, the perimeters of a deal. Iranian officials have pushed back on some of Trump's claims regarding a potential deal. This is the latest development in a war that's now in its sixth month of on and off again fighting. One of the major ripple effects of the conflict has been a spike in global energy prices due to blockades along the Strait of Hormuz, a key shipping route for oil. Despite that, China has been finding ways to access hundreds of thousands of barrels of oil from the region per day. Wall Street Journal reporter Austin Ramsey has been following this story closely from Hong Kong.

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5: 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I hope you'll join me Sunday evenings for 3 great hours of Americana music. Pickin' on WHRV begins at 7, followed by the Acoustic Highway at 9. 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
6: I'm Janine Herbst with these headlines. Washington's governor has declared a state of emergency as at least 10 major fires burn throughout the state. In Spokane, fire crews are battling 3 large fires that have destroyed hundreds of structures and threatened many more. This is the area also deals with a heat dome. In Greece, 2 firefighting helicopters battling a major wildfire that's burning out of control near Athens collided, killing 2 crew members. 2 others were rescued. And the World Health Organization says years of progress made on tackling HIV, AIDS, hepatitis, and sexually transmitted diseases is at risk because of funding shortfalls. I'm Janine Herbst, NPR News.

0: Welcome to another WHRO Tiny Desk Concert, live from the 89.5 WHRO studios. Tonight's guest is Connor Kingston. He's the lead singer for the band The Ground Below, but also performs solo. Connor Kingston, his thoughts, his music, his Tiny Desk Concert, here on 89.5 WHRV.
1: My name is Connor, and I've been playing guitar since I was about 14 years old. I took a guitar class my freshman year of high school at First Colonial High School in Virginia Beach, and really liked the kids in the class with me, and I liked the structure of it, and I liked how I could take a bad day that I was having, instead of playing shooter video games or something not the most healthy for me, I was able to channel that energy and emotion into something I felt like more productive growing up through high school. So I was very grateful for that guitar class. So I've been playing since I was 14, and I used to just sing in my friend group's band because everyone would play an instrument in the friend group. We had a drummer, guitar player, bass player, keyboard player. So I was just the singer. So I think I felt a little left out by not having something in my hand. So that's what another motivation for learning the guitar. So around 2020 through 2023, I'd been doing mainly solo shows acoustically. But the past 6 months, or I would say 7 or 8 months, I've been playing with my best friend, Logan Matthew Barnes, who also releases his own music a lot. And Ellie Concert and Julia Saffron. So they're three of my really good friends. And we all just decided at an open mic one time to all play a few songs that we knew. And after that, we were like, hey, we should write our own songs. That'd be pretty fun. So it's been a very fast and quick journey, but it's been very fun the past 7 or 8 months getting to play with them. So the benefits of performing as a solo artist, I feel, after doing it for a few years, I've definitely met some amazing people. There's a lot more opportunity, I feel like, in this area for right now to play solo. Just, I think, on a financial level with some venues, it is hard, and I totally understand. I come from a family that are restaurant owners and business owners, so I totally understand. Solo and duo acts are a lot more common around here, so I know that's a lot where the money is at, mainly for if you're a solo performer or if you're a performer in a band. But I will say one of the other benefits of playing solo is you do get that freedom of being able to try out new songs that you're working on almost on a same day basis. Or, you know, I've played a song an hour before a show and tried it out. That can be pretty difficult with four people's full-time schedules and work schedules. So that the freedom to express yourself very quickly and you know, try out new songs is a big benefit. But mainly I would say the advantages of playing in a band I've found over the past 7 months to be really life-changing and enlightening. I've played in a band in high school, but it's been a long time since I've played in a group setting again. And it's been very challenging at times to, again, work through all the schedules. But I think the biggest advantage is after a show, instead of it just being myself loading all of my equipment into my car at 2 a.m, you know, you kind of have these band of brothers and sisters with you in the trenches, loading all of your equipment together, and you feel like you're not going through that experience alone. So that was the biggest benefit I've found from trying to play in bands or group settings as much as possible the past 7 months. So some of the artistic challenges and creative challenges of playing in a group collaboratively can range from something really small, like if it's like, again, like I said, a logistical issue of just getting practices together. But when you're actually practicing together and you're in that creative space, I found that I've been humbled by a lot of things too, because it allows you to step outside of your perspective. I made a solo album and released it last October on all streaming platforms, and I'll play a few songs from that since I'm just playing by myself tonight. But in the collaborative setting, sometimes you can throw out an idea and then you hear you know, the reaction from the band members, and they might give you a look like, oh, I don't know about that note, or let's try this note. So I think it speeds up the process a lot, because I feel like you have more voices and more personalities involved. And one really beautiful thing I've found from The Ground Below, the band that I'm playing in right now, is we all bring very different perspectives to the plate, and we have different varying levels of what genres of music we've written before, but I do know all the band members have written all kinds of different types of songs and genres. So bringing all that together these past 7 months has been really humbling for me, because I just have discovered just how talented and amazing my three good friends are, and how well they're able to write songs that cut through. I think it's really hard to write a song that you can play at an open mic for the first time and have someone connect with it on a personal level, either through the words or through the music. So I think my bandmates do an incredible job of that. And it's really inspiring and motivating for me as a songwriter to also try and think of more ways to connect to the audience that I'm playing for. Not catering to the audience or playing it for them, but also playing it for myself, but also keeping in mind that relational aspect between the performer and the audience member. This song is about a girl that broke my heart when I was 23. So just a few years off, but this song's called Inner Samba.

I think what could possibly make a great song is the connection between the lyrics with what the artist is playing musically. I found that a lot of the songs that I connected with a lot growing up, they would have a moment in the song where, you know, they would have a chord and then they go low. So they'd go from one chord and they go to a lower chord, and then they would sing something like low or going down or going something like that. So I've noticed in my songwriting, I try to find little moments where the audience kind of makes this connection in their brain between the music that I'm playing, the melodies that I'm playing, and then also the message that I'm trying to get across. So I think what makes a great song is sometimes a lot more simple than you think. So stripping down my songs and making them even more simple usually helps me in delivering my message to the audience a little bit more effectively. Some of the places where I draw inspiration from my music include songs that I listened to growing up in the car. I listened to a lot of America, a lot of the Eagles. I listened to a lot of Crosby, Stills, and Nash and Neil Diamond and all kinds of different genres growing up with my uncle in the car and my dad. All the going back to Buck Owens and Hee Haw and all the old country, Hank Williams Sr., all that. So I definitely feel like I was very lucky in both sides of my family really loving music and huge into the Beatles as well. So and the Beach Boys. So I felt like I was raised well on that. A lot of my inspiration and influences come from probably around that 90s alternative era, early 90s. I got some grunge in there, and I did jazz band at Tidewater Community College and also Old Dominion. And I did the classical guitar program at Old Dominion, and the jazz program at Tidewater in the Norfolk campus. So you can hear probably a few jazz chords mixed in there. From what I learned from Professor Mark Dennison. I owe a lot to my musical knowledge and my knowledge of music theory and putting it into practice from Tidewater Community College's Norfolk campus music program. So big shout out to them. Probably a common theme and message in a lot of the music I write is trying to find the beauty in small things and also giving a general message to the listener that everything is going to be okay, because I do feel like there are quite a bit of songs like that out there today, but I feel like there could be even more for people because of all the stuff going on right now. And I think a lot of people really are seeking genuine music and seeking real music from real human beings. And I think a lot of musicians and artists are a little afraid of artificial intelligence in the creative space and how that is impacting people's jobs and people's livelihoods. So I think over the next few years, we'll see a lot of people really gravitating towards human created music over AI music in the local music scene. I know that there's a lot of champions of real authentic songwriting and performing in the 757. Shout out to Alan Hudson of Siren Music Group. We've had a lot of long talks about that. So he's a big champion of artists around here and promoting them and promoting the people that make all these events happen around the area. So big shout out to him. I think if one message with my music is just that you're not alone. And a lot of times I write songs to myself or to the version of myself. You know, I write songs to month ago Connor or 2 months ago Connor. So just as a way of saying, you know, you're gonna make it out on the other side okay from the situation that you're in. My musical influences and some of the musical influences that I named, I'm going to play a song from my album, my solo self-titled album called Threw Me In. And this song is called Threw Me In from the album Threw Me In. It is the third track on the album. You guys can find that album from my artist named Connor Kingston, Connerkston
on Spotify and all streaming platforms. So I hope you guys enjoy it.

I do know times are tough right now, and I do know from every aspect of the music industry or the local music industry or the entertainment industry, restaurant industry, all that, especially in a tourist area, a lot of venues and businesses, they really just want to bring in as many people as they can, especially coming out of the pandemic era. And so I think it's forced musicians to think more from the perspective of a venue owner or a restaurant owner, and how can I provide as much value to them as possible while also keeping my musical integrity and my creative integrity as well. So I think there's a balance to that. I think, you know, playing in a restaurant and people are vibing and they're liking what you're playing, I think there's nothing wrong with throwing in a few of your own songs in the set. If you want to just do a quick shout out to whatever group you're playing with, I think nobody usually has an issue with that. I think it gets challenging when you're trying to figure out your identity in the music space here in the 757, because there is actually quite a lot of opportunities to play some pretty big venues and stages here. I know we're pretty big stop on a lot of artists and touring artists tour dates, so I know we get a lot of really great acts around here, and there's some opportunity for opening band slots as well. So I know there's a lot more opportunity than people think to make it as an artist where you're playing solely or mostly solely your own music. So I think there's also been a shift with a lot of musicians I've talked with where they are pushing a lot of their own music now because of the rise of AI, and I think I wouldn't even be surprised, and within 10 years a lot of restaurant owners are sick of all the AI songs that people are playing on the jukebox or whatever. And they're going to be like, hey, we only want artists that play their own songs. We're tired of these AI covers that people are playing. And, you know, who knows what kind of situation internationally could look, you know, we could have number one hits popping up every 3 hours and stuff. So that's kind of a terrifying thought to think about. But I think there is going to be a reaction to that, a flipping of the pendulum, I think, on that. If it gets out of hand, I think a lot of people are going to be really seeking and searching out for authenticity in music. So since I was born in 1997, so I only know a very small portion of my life. I felt in that category of the cliche, you play with your band, you play in some smaller venues, you work your way up, this is before social media when I was a kid, and you hopefully, you know the right person that knows the right person that knows the right person that can get you a 15-minute audition or whatever it was. I guess the cliche, Johnny Cash in the room making up Folsom Prison Blues 15 minutes before they kick him out, right? So that's the movie, the cliche movie scene. Now, I think it's interesting. I talked to one of my good friends, Emily Frazier, from the band Relics, and she also has an amazing, you know, blossoming solo career around here as well. You should definitely check her music out. She talked a lot about how artists today, they have to already basically have the product already fleshed out and developed, and a proof of concept has to have already been witnessed or observed from the record company before they would even have a meeting with that artist.

basically have the product already fleshed out and developed, and a proof of concept has to have already been witnessed or observed from the record company before they would even have a meeting with that artist. So, for example, I would say, Emily was talking about how she's climbing up the ranks. She's, getting thousands and thousands of followers on Instagram, and that number is increasing. But she, was talking about how you really just have to show the record label that really all they have to do is just kind of hit the play button, I guess, or hit the unpause button on any limiting factor that that artist would have, any sort of barrier to entry. I think now the record label just they've realized over the past 20 years that they're slowly losing their grip on the artists, and they have less and less control over their scheduling, the creative process. So the artist is the road manager, the merch director, the creative director, the social media manager, the social media director, all of those things. I would say also the booking manager. So all kinds of different things that you have to be a jack of all trades as an artist now. So another great thing to be in a band as opposed to a solo artist right now is having three other people that are very capable of promoting our music. And Ellie, the singer and harmonica player in the group, she is great on social media. So and Julia as well. They're both really great about posting things on time, and they have their own creative spin on the typical flyer schedule that you'd see from an artist on social media. So I'm really grateful and lucky to have them in the band to make a lot of the social media content that we put out. So that is really nice to have. And I know that there's a lot more pressure on the artist to have everything figured out in all areas of music. And I think that is a little unfair. And I hope that the more the time goes by that we see different ways to help the artists out and not put so much burden and pressure on them to create the whole show. So this next song was one of the first songs that I ever wrote in a band setting. It was around my junior year of high school. This one's called Lake Moon, and this is very nostalgic for me because this is the 10-year anniversary of this song, and my high school band Signal is on Spotify still. I think they're still kicking out there. So this one's called Lake Moon, and this is about my summers visiting my aunt in Lake Tahoe, California.

My solo catalog is just my solo debut album that came out last October, called Threw Me In, and that's from my artist name, Connor Kingston, and you can find me on Connor Kingston Music on Instagram and Facebook and all that. And that was my 9-song album that was a collection of songs that I had written over the past, I would say, 4 years or so. So it's just been a long chunk of time of growth and relationships and friendships gained and lost and all kinds of stuff. So it's really interesting to see my songwriting progression from around 2021 time to present day. So I think with the difference between the physical CDs and merch and selling that and releases and today is, again, a lot of people are gravitating towards those physical means of merch and supporting the artist as direct as possible. And unfortunately, with these streaming services, like I said, my friend Emily, I mean, she said she's got thousands and thousands of streams. I mean, 100,000 streams, something crazy like that. And, you know, she's made like a few thousand bucks, you know, $1,000 or something like that. I don't even know the total number. I think it's definitely more than that now. But she said that's just insane. That's just crazy. And she deserves way more than that. I think everyone would agree. And for how much work she puts into her music, and she has so many other things that she's doing too. So that's, you know, the thing with the artist is you have your hat in three different things. I run a music bingo show once a month at a Loft Hotel in Chesapeake, and I do these pitch a friend events, these like speed dating things, you know. So I do all kinds of stuff, and I think a lot of people don't really see that we kind of have to do all these extra things to support our dream, because unfortunately the greed of a few, you know, with Spotify and all the platforms and everything. So I know that they're a business too, they're trying to make money, but unfortunately it's stomped on the heels of a lot of really talented people. So I think a lot of people are gravitating towards those physical ways of supporting the band. So my band, The Ground Below, we will be hosting our album release party and show at the Annex Theater in Norfolk on August 21st. So we will have physical CDs for you all. I know that is a promise that we will make to get physical copies of our music out to anybody that, you know, I think we have some friends that just straight up choose to only listen to music that way now. It's kind of like a protest, or which I think is great. And they say, you know, maybe just YouTube on the Safari on the phone only. but other than that, they've been boycotting Spotify and Amazon and all that. So it's interesting. I think we're gonna try to really go back to those good old days of, you know, having your music physically, handing it to someone, getting physical money back or whatever. I think that's just a beautiful thing that we should keep going. So this next song is called Just Need to Get to Summer, and this will be releasing on The Ground Below's debut album, coming out on August 21st on all streaming platforms. And this was a song that I had brought to the band a few months ago, just around the time before summer, around May or so, or early June. And, you know, a lot of things were happening really fast with the band and getting some opportunities and some bigger shows that just kind of came out of nowhere. And we just felt like really grateful to have, introduced into our band schedule. So we were just, you know, really excited about the summer. And I think this is just a collection of some of the emotions I was feeling around the springtime of this year, and just nervous about bigger and better things, you know. That's scary sometimes. This next song is called Just Need to Get to Summer by The Ground Below.

my senior year of high school, we had gotten together, and I had only just been playing guitar for about 4 years or so, like I said, from freshman year of taking guitar class with my good friends from high school. We all formed a band. And senior year of high school, we just decided, you know what, let's make some songs. Let's figure this out. One of the members got Pro Tools and was like, let's figure this out. And he just worked super hard on, learning new techniques and mixing and all that. And we came out with six songs, and our band's called Signal. You can find it on Spotify and all that still. I'm pretty sure it's out there, and YouTube Music and all that. And we wrote six songs. And then, just funny enough, I had an old friend from elementary school that went to Cox High School, and he had heard the EP on Facebook or YouTube when we posted it, and he was looking for an opening band for a local show at the Norva. And so our second official show, our first official show was at South Beach Grill, and we had a blast there. We were playing all of our alternative rock covers, in the country bar, so everyone was looking around like, what? Nobody knew a single song that we were playing, but we still had a blast and a great time, and we appreciate them having these, kids up there, and we didn't know what we were doing. But our second show was at the Norva, so it was definitely a big, big jump, and it was a big moment in my life because it just made me really realize that just persistence and just keep getting in the studio, just keep writing, even if you don't have anything to say at that moment. I mean, who knows? You can hit record and you never know what's going to happen. And I've never felt that to be more true than in my case. And 10 years later, the Ground Below, we're really excited about some places that we've been able to play at over the past few months and that we're going to play at in the next few months. And I think there's going to be some exciting announcements hopefully soon. I want to put that out there. I don't want to speak too soon on something, but we could have a situation where we're coming back to some of the places that we've played at before. So if that happens, that'd be awesome. But if not, we're just going to keep hitting record. What's interesting is I've heard so many stories from restaurant owners and venue owners about the Boathouse or all these great times, and the saying about you're living in the golden year, or what's the saying about the golden years where you don't realize you're in the golden years until, you're out of them or something. Or I can't remember the saying. I butchered the saying, but I feel like now we're in this era of there's this revival of original music being created. I know you've had Forrest on the show, and I was just super impressed by his songwriting abilities. Meeting him at the open mics at Barron's Pub and the ones hosted by Alan Hudson. And I just really love that history of this area, hearing it from people that have been here for a long time or that have known bands. And there's these awesome stories about, Pharrell and Justin Timberlake coming through the oceanfront, or Bill Dell and the Rondells. My uncle, Thomas Pittman, was the saxophone player in Bill Dell and the Rondells back in the 70s. So every time I walk past the Star in downtown Norfolk, I always take a picture of it and annoy the heck out of my uncle. He's like, stop sending me these photos. This is like forever ago. But yeah, I love my Uncle Tom. He's really sweet, and he's been a big mentor for me around the time when I was first releasing my solo album and just kind of asking him some questions about, as an artist, how to conduct myself or how to protect myself or just how to go about releasing my own music and what that process looks like. And he was a big resource for me and mentor. So I want to give a shout out to my uncle. But I've talked about some challenges of running shows and getting these venues and restaurants and breweries to to let us crash the party. And it's very interesting how all that works. But I just hope that these owners and all these people that hold the keys to the castle, per se, metaphorically, they are interested in bringing that back, that buzz back. I think that buzz is coming back here. I have a good feeling about this area. I've seen, just in the open mic scene and in the gig scene and in the recording scene in this area, just from the small little perspective or little glimpse through the window that I have, I think some big things are coming from this area in the next few years. This next song is
on my debut album called Threw Me In on Connor Kingston Music. And this one's called God Got It Right. And I wrote this song last year about a good friend of mine that had been coming regularly to my open mic that I host every Thursday night at Pungo Sports Bar and Grill. And this one was just about a friend and just kind of, I think it's a good songwriting technique to pick a small part of your life and a little slice of your life and just write a song about it. And just, you know, I think more people should just write songs for people, you know, even if it's a friend or whatever, like, hey, you know, I got some inside jokes in here. So this one's called God Got It Right.

One thing I've found with my songwriting over the past few years that I've tried to shy away from is the cycle of I have this great relationship for a little bit of time, breakup, song. I have this great friendship, you know, something happens, something goes wrong, song. So it's funny that we were talking about that earlier. I do think that emotions can be very heightened and powerful in those moments when you've had something really negative happen to you. But I think as a songwriter, I've found you also have to capitalize on those moments where you're feeling on top of the world and you're feeling great, because you're going to need that feeling when you're not feeling so great. And you're going to need that feeling at a later time when you're not feeling that same emotion. So I've tried to really write more positive songs. I think the last song, God Got It Right, was right around that turning point. You can actually even hear it in the album, my solo album, right around song 4 or so out of the 9. Then it starts to get more positive with all the breakup songs, I think, were the first few. So, you know, when I was playing at the songs at open mics and at my shows and solo shows, they were kind of a bummer, not gonna lie. So people were like, oh, it's a great song. I remember my friend, she has a daughter that plays all around here, and she was like, I love your songs, they're so beautiful. They're so sad, though. They make me want to, like, you know, call all of these people that I haven't talked to in years. And so I definitely don't want people to be, like, you know, crying their eyes out after hearing me play. So I do think there's a time and a place for it, but I also think that trying to strive for songs that connect people or bring people together is always going to be something that I try to focus more on than just me and sulking in my misery. My name is Connor Pittman, and it's been a pleasure playing here. Thank you, Barry, so much. You can find my music under my artist name as Connor Kingston, ConnerKingston, Connor Kingston Music on Instagram and Facebook. And you can also find me at Connor Pittman, ConnerPittman at gmail.com for any booking inquiries or anything that you guys would have questions about with my music. My band, The Ground Below, will be playing at the Annex Theater in Norfolk on August 21st at 7 p.m. And tickets for that are online now, and we can hopefully get a link up here, but the tickets are online as well as in person too. So if you'd like to contact me personally and get an in-person ticket or physical ticket, I have those for sale as well. Thank you guys so much for having me. I want to play one more song, and this one is a song that I'm really excited about with the band. I would love to come back and play this with everybody, but this is the first song on our album coming out on August 21st called Not the Night.

So that song was from our debut album coming out August 21st, and you guys can find our band and all of our reels and clips, because I know we are going to be posting some more reels on the songs. Those can be found at The Ground Below Music, just three words, The Ground Below, on Instagram and Facebook at The Ground Below Music. Thank you guys so much.

Special thanks to Connor Kingston for appearing on tonight's WHRO Tiny Desk Concert. This show is now on demand at WHRV.org. Go to that site and you can hear it in its entirety all over again. I'm Barry Graham, host and producer of the program. 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

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Hi, I'm Barry Graham, host and producer of Pickin' on WHRV here on 89.5. This is an archived edition of the program featuring your host, Harold Smith. Thanks for joining us tonight here at 89.5 WHRV. Enjoy the bluegrass.

Oh, yeah, the boys from Indiana with the great Paul Mullins on the fiddle. And that levels up our show this evening, and that is entitled Lady of the Lake. On behalf of Barry Graham and myself, Errol Smith, thanks a lot for stopping by. We hope you enjoy the music this evening, and it will feature the music of Harley Red Allen. And Red Allen was born near Hazard, Kentucky in 1930, and he was one of the true traditional singers that brought forth bluegrass music with his own style. And he worked with some great bands, he worked with some great musicians, and he is a Bluegrass Hall of Famer. He is our featured artist this evening right here on Pickin'. And Red Allen's first break in the music business pretty much came when he was working with Bobby and Sonny, the Osborne Brothers, and he worked with them from 1956 to 1958. And we want to go to a couple of those recordings right now. Here's Red Allen and the Osborne Brothers, the one entitled My Aching Heart.

Red Allen and the Osborne Brothers, Teardrops in My Eye. And, of course, Red is our feature artist this evening. That was recorded in July 1956. And we kicked it off with Red Allen and Bobby and Sonny with one entitled My Aching Heart. And if you listen to that fairly close, you could tell that that was the standard format for bluegrass music for a trio was, you know, the lead voice, the baritone line sung below the lead voice most part, and of course the second part, tenor line, above the lead, and that was the standard trio. And also they had Tommy Jackson and Art Stamper working with them on those recordings on twin fiddles. But something happened in October of 1957, and we're going to feature this number right now. And between Red Allen, Bobby and Sonny Osborne, they went to a little different format as far as their trio was concerned. And in October of 57, they recorded a format where the lead work went above the tenor and the baritone. The tenor was sung, line was sung below the lead line, and the baritone line was sung approximately the same. But that was the format that the Osborne Brothers would use for the rest of their careers. And Red Allen was a very big part of this. And we want to go to the October 57 recording. Here's Red Allen and the Osborne Brothers with one entitled Once More.

yeah, the definitive sound of the Osborne Brothers from October of 57 with Red Allen and the classic Once More. And that would, as we mentioned, that would establish the high lead trio for the Osborne Brothers, and that would be known for the rest of their career as an identifiable singing style. And that Red Allen, our feature artist for this evening, it was a very big part of that. And speaking of the Osborne Brothers, we want to go to Bobby and Sonny's work on Sugar Hill. The Osborne Brothers Volume 1 and 2 is the name of the project, but we're going to go to a couple of selections by the Osborne Brothers. Here's one right now entitled Listening to the Rain.

Bobby and Sonny, the Osborne Brothers, with one entitled Listening to the Rain. And they got some help there from Blaine Sprouse on the fiddle, Paul Brewster, and Jimmy Brock on the bass. But I want to go back to those recordings and from Bobby and Sonny Osborne. And here's a classic. Here's one entitled My Favorite Memory.

0: Bobby and Sonny, the Osmond Brothers, one entitled My Favorite Mammy, a great ballad tune. We're going to go to an artist now. He worked for a while with Flat and Scruggs, and he's from Paintsville, Kentucky. And his name's Hilo Brown. And Hilo Brown had a great band one time. And he has some great musicians with him, Jim Smoke, Tater Tate, and what have you. But we're going to go to a live recording. And this was recorded August 9th in New River Ranch. And I forgot the year. I'm sorry. I apologize for that. But up in Rising Sun, Maryland, it was back where a lot of these bands would make the circus. There were a lot of outdoor parks. And these bands would go from park to park, Rising Sun, Maryland, and Mockingbird Hill up in Anderson, Indiana. And there were just a whole bunch of them. They were all over the place. And anyway, this is out on Copper Creek Records. It was released in 1995. But here's Hilo Brown and the Timberliners with a live recording from New River Ranch, Rising Sun, Maryland.
1: A great big howdy once again to you neighbors out there that come out to be with us. We would like to say welcome once more to the little country show we have lined up for you. We hope you're going to enjoy just a whole lot. For the benefit of some of you neighbors wasn't here for our first show, we'd kind of like to tell you who some of the fellas are up here that's going to be doing the picking and singing. Like to start with the little fellow over here on the left with the five-string banjo. He's a young'un that comes from down around Charleston, South Carolina. One of the banjo playing this fellas in the country today, Little Jim Smoke. Let's make him welcome. What do you say? Thank you, neighbors. Thank you so much. The next fellow in line with the old fiddle is what we think one of the finest country fiddlers in the business today. He's a fine young'un. He comes from down around Knoxville, Tennessee, fiddling Tater Tate. Let's make Tater welcome. Thank you, neighbors. Thank you so much. The next fellow with the big doghouse fiddle, he joined up with us about a couple of weeks ago. Let's make him welcome Mr. Jay Bailey back here.
2: Okay. Thank you. The next fellow I'd like to have you to meet now here this evening is a fellow that I've had the pleasure of working with for a couple of years now, and I've found him to be the finest in every way. And I'm sure you all agree once you get acquainted with him. Let's get together and give a great big hand to Hilo Brown. What do you say?
1: All right, thank you so much, Tater, and thank you, neighbors out there. If you see anything up here you like, kind of put your hands together, and we'll work that much harder for you. Right now, we'd like to do a real old gang tune for you, one entitled A Girl I Love.

Hilo Brown, the Timberliners, with opening theme, introduction to the band and the fellas, and one entitled "The Girl I Love Don't Pay Me No Mind." And I mentioned recorded August 9th, and that was in 1959, New River Ranch, Rising Sun, Maryland. We're going to go back to that concert for another selection here this evening on Pickin' on WHRV. Here's a classic ballad, one entitled "Tragic Romance."

Hilo Brown, the Timberliners, won entitled Tragic Romance. And as we mentioned, New River Ranch, a live recording, August 9th, 1959. I want to go to a Randy Waller and the Country Gentleman release. It was released in 2006 from Lindell Records. And Randy Waller, as you may know or may not know, is the son of the late Charlie Waller, and quite a singer in his own right, says, if you don't know, you're about to find out. The CD is entitled Keeper of the Flame. Here's Randy Waller and the Country Gentleman.

Randy Waller and the Country Gentleman. He was a friend of mine, and I can say that was released 2006. The CD is entitled Keeper of the Flame. I want to go to an instrumental on this project, and we mentioned the Country Gentleman, and I was glad that Randy included this instrumental as part of this Keeper of the Flame project. It's a banjo lead tune. Well, it was when it was originally written. I am assuming it still is. And it was written by Bill Emerson, who was a very important part, of the Country Gentleman back years ago and still heads up his own band. But I want to go back to Randy Waller and the Country Gentleman. Here's one entitled Cowboys and Indians.

Yeah, Cowboys and Indians. Randy Waller and the Country Gentleman kicked it off with a ballad with Randy singing lead, entitled He Was a Friend of Mine. It's from the CD Keeper of the Flame. Our feature artist this evening here on Picking on WHRV is Red Allen. And between the years of 1960 and 1964, Red worked primarily out of Washington, D.C., and did some recording up there with Folkways and what have you. He recorded with Frank Wakefield, Bill Keith, Tom Morgan, and Fred Weitz on the bass, Bill Keith's the banjo picker, and also Pete Kuykendall, who was a banjo player and played some with Frank Wakefield and Red Allen in that band, the Kentuckians. And that's where Red would form the Kentuckians, would be in D.C. And I want to go to the Folkways years. That's the title of the CD, and it's between the years of 64 and 83. But I'm willing to focus in on the years between 1960 and 1964. And I'm going to feature a couple of classics here from this this project. And here's Red Allen and the Kentuckians, one entitled Sweetheart, You Done Me Wrong.

Red Allen and a Kentuckians, the one entitled Sweetheart, You Done Me Wrong, from the Folkways recordings between 64 and 83. And of course, that was done in Red's years in D.C. between 60 and 64 when he worked with legendary mandolinist Frank Wakefield and editor-in-chief of Bluegrass Unlimited magazine, Pete Kuykendall. And Pete was the banjo picker on them sessions. Him and Bill Keith did some work. I want to go to this is a classic gospel recording from Frank Wakefield, and Pete was in on this, and Red Allen. Here's the gospel recording, Are You Washed in the Blood?

Red Allen with Frank Wakefield on the mandolin, one entitled New Camptown Races. And Frank Wakefield is, I tell you what, he's one of the great mandolinists in bluegrass music, that's for sure. And he was working with Red between the years of 1960, 1964, right along with Pete Kuykendall, Bill Keith, Tom Morgan, and Fred Weiss on the part of the Kentuckians on the Folkways years. And I want to go to a recording now by Jim and Jesse and the Virginian Boys. It's 24 Greatest Hits. It's on CMH Records. And here's Jim and Jesse with the old ballad, one entitled Remember Me.

Jim and Jesse and the Virginia Boys, one entitled Remember Me, and that's from the CD 24 Greatest Hits on CMH Records. I want to mention some of the fellows that were members of the Virginia Boys during this time period that the CD was recorded. Bobby Thompson and Carl Jackson and Alan Shelton did a lot of banjo work on this project, and a lot of the fiddle work was done by Blaine Sprouse. And it's a wonderful project, and I want to go. I want to return to that. And here's Jim and Jesse and the Virginia Boys with one entitled "I Miss You All the Time."

Jim and Jesse and the Virginia Boys, one entitled I Miss You All the Time with Bobby Thompson, Carl Jackson, Alan Shelton, helping him out on those recordings on that project, Blaine Sprouse on the fiddle. And we started that off with a Jim and Jesse standard, one entitled Remember Me. I want to go to Bill Monroe recordings. These are part of the Bear Family boxed set entitled My Last Days on Earth, and that was the last box set issue of the Monroe recordings, and that was Bill's recordings between 1981 and 1994, and Bill Monroe passed away in 1996. But the recordings that we are going to feature now, we're going to feature a couple of them, an instrumental and a vocal. They were recorded in March of 1986. And, at that time, the thing about Monroe and his recording, it didn't matter if it was, way back when Bill started out with Charlie as the act, the Monroe Brothers, or right up on through all of his career up until 1994, Bill Monroe redefined the band. The musicians would come and go, but Bill Monroe kept on recording and writing. He never stopped writing. He never stopped recording. And this went on his, and he contributed to the sound and contributed to bluegrass music as far as original material, clear on up to about a couple of years before his death. And Bill was way up into his early to mid 80s at this time. But we're going to go back to, like I mentioned, 1986 and 1988 also, a couple of recordings here. But we're going to kick it off with an instrumental. Here's Bill Monroe and the Bluegrass Boys, one entitled Jekyll Island.

Bill Monroe and the Bluegrass Boys with Buddy Spiker on the fiddle, Blake Williams on the banjo, instrumental entitled Jekyll Island. That was recorded March 86. I want to go right back to the Bear Family set, My Last Days on Earth, and that was Bill's recordings between 1981 and 1994. And here's an old Carl Butler tune. This is a great one with Mike Fagan, Bobby Hicks, Buddy Spiker, triple fiddles, Bill Monroe and the Bluegrass Boys, one entitled White Rose.

Bill Monroe and the Bluegrass Boys, old Carl Butler tune, one entitled White Rose. And of course, Bill had Mike Fagan, Bobby Hicks, and Buddy Spiker on some wonderful triple fiddle stuff. Man, I love that stuff. We kicked it off with Bill Monroe and one entitled Jekyll Island. And my name is Harold Smith, and you're listening to Pickin' on WHRV FM 89.5, listener-supported public radio right here in Norfolk, Virginia. And our program this evening is featuring the music of Red Allen, and I want to get back to some of Red Allen's music right now. Here's Red Allen and the Kentuckians with one entitled, Are You Waiting Just For Me?